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0: When the internet first started, ad revenue wasn't a big deal. But Canadian internet advertising has grown by 1,000% since 2005. 80% of that Canadian ad money goes to American internet companies like Google, Facebook, YouTube, and many more. Meanwhile, Canadian media, especially local news, are struggling again. 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

0: Hey, Bon Bay, it's Annie Walsh from Cape May. On Thursday nights, you can hear me on The Voice of Bon Bay. This is the best part. That's the name of the show. I'll play music and point out the best parts of songs, like a lyric, a drum break, a bass line, or a note sung by a fantastic vocalist. The best part could even be the way a song will make you feel. I'll have some guests visiting and talking about the best parts of music, arts, and culture. No matter what, if you look at anything from new perspectives, you can always find the best parts. I'll send greetings from Cape May to Bon Bay, so tune in on Thursday nights. All the best.
1: 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Salad. Chef, your new boss. Chef! Chef! Chef! Chef! Isn't you a recruit? It's all yours. Good luck to you.
2: Jimmy, do you know who the band is tonight?
1: Killer Queen.
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0: So tell us, Jer, what's it like having the fastest climbing song and first ska song to reach number one on the Billboard Top 69?
1: I mean, it's a vibe. You know, just a week ago, people were shitting all over me and the music that I love, and now I'm taking over the world.
0: Incredible. Boy, oh boy, I would feel like an idiot if I was someone who thought I was too cool to give you the time of day.
1: I know, they must feel so stupid, man. Fuck those people.

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0: 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The vinyl is minded of my own personal record collection, which began in 1964 when I bought She Loves You for 66 cents. I was born to rock, but along the way got into all sorts of music. So join me, Steve Fruitman, as we cut across all vinyl boundaries every Tuesday night at 9, right here on VOBB out of Norris Point and Rocky Harbor. Some call it a vinyl record lover's paradise. I think you'll agree. 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
1: Hello, folks. 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

fell, stopped up to arms, some close to me, I whack, fell the diddle l d. One Saturday night, as you suppose, fell, stopped up to arms, some close to me, I whack, fell the diddle l d. Oh, afraid that she might lonesome be, Tom stopped up to her company, beat to me, I whack, fell the diddle l d.

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which made those billows roll, which tossed those poor sailors all on a lee shore. Now some of them were single men, and some of them had wives, and

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Now she was walking from Stourbridge to Bay, she spied a drowned sailor who on the sands did lay. She walked right boldly up to him, for she knew it was her bride. Oh, she knew it was her own true love by the marks all on his arm. She loved him, she kissed him 10,000 times and more, crying, oh, you cruel billows, you've tossed my love on shore.

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To answer you won't find a difficult task. Of Shakespeare's great heroes, which one would you pick to award him first prize for being totally thick? Othello, you know, was a gullible dupe, and Hamlet's delaying landed him in the soup. But the stupidest asshole in all of Shakespeare is that old King of England, the man they call Lear. Three daughters he had in the course of his life, although we're not told what befell his poor wife. I'll bet she...

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3: Good Sunday morning and welcome to the Sunday Morning Hangover Cure for March 27th, 2022. 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Welcome aboard for 2 hours of excellent entertainment. As usual, we open the show with brand new music served up in double shots, starting with the latest album from Ethan Askey. Now, he's an emerging singer-songwriter, having served a long apprenticeship as a studio session player and sideman. Over his formative years, he's played literally from coast to coast to coast in Canada. A much-in-demand live performer, Ethan is now ready to find his own muse and follow his dreams with his latest album, Walk When You Wanna Run. He co-produced the album with Steve Mariner, and it is available at his website, www.ethanaskey.com. We're going to feature two cuts from the album. Coming up, Tuvimos. But first, this is Ethan Askey of Different Kinds.

That's Ethan Askey, two of the most, taken from his latest album, Walk When You Want to Run. That album is available at www.ethanaskey.com. I'm Terry Parsons, and up next, the latest release from Ottawa blues troubadour David Owen. His latest album was partly inspired by a deep family tragedy and the need to deal with the outcome. 4 years after the release of his 2015 album, Livin' Life, the police came knocking to his door to inform him that his wife and mother of their three children, Susanna, had been in a boating accident. David rushed with his children to the hospital to be informed of her passing. So he allowed the children to say their goodbyes. It would take months for the young singer-songwriter, who had been estranged from his wife, to write the goodbye song to his lost love. That song, Oh Susanna Blues, along with Stella Marie, a song specifically about Susanna's death, are the heart and soul of David's latest album. Produced by Colin Linden and recorded in Nashville, Oh Susanna Blues is available at the website www.davidowen.ca. We're going to feature the two cuts that I mentioned. Coming up, Stella Marie. But first, this is Oh Susanna Blues.

0: That's David Owen, Stella Marie, taken from his latest album, Oh, Susanna Blues. It's available at his website, www.davidowen.ca. I'm Terry Parsons. The Sunday Morning Hangover Cure will continue after these messages.
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0: It's your perfect prescription of medicinal music lovingly mixed to help ease the most wretched of post-Saturday night overindulgences. We now return to the Sunday Morning Hangover Cure. Yes, indeed, boys and girls, this is the Sunday Morning Hangover Cure, and I'm your host, Terry Parsons. And we're still featuring new music that came in last week. Up next, a couple of cuts from the latest release by the Gun Blues Band, an album called Hand in the Fire. Now, the origins of this band can be traced back to 1971, when a group of talented, ambitious, and like-minded teens assembled, driven by their mutual love of the music. They practiced, toured, paid their dues, and faced more than their share of issues. In 2010, an accomplished B3 player joined them, along with a blazing hot guitarist, and the Gun Blues Band was born. Skip ahead to 2021, and the gang reunite to realize a dream. That dream? Hand in the Fire. 50 years in the making. For more information, go to www.gunbluesband.com. And gun is spelled with two N's. We're going to feature two cuts from the latest album. Coming up, The House. But first, this is the Gun Blues Band and something called Wrong with My Heart.

That's the Gun Blues Band, The House, taken from the album Hand in the Fire. It's available at their website, www.gunbluesband.com. Up next is the latest release from a young man originally from Buenos Aires, Argentina. For his latest album, Julian Taylor has teamed up with some blues luminaries, including artists like Carlos Johnson, Lorenzo Thompson, and Dexter Allen. Together, they've created the smooth and intricate-sounding album with a depth of soul far beyond his young years. The album is called Blues Friends Album, and it's available through the website juliantaylor.blogspot.com. We're going to feature two cuts from the album. Coming up, Start. But first, this is Are You Asleep? Julian Taylor on the Sunday Morning Hangover Cure.

0: 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I'm Terry Parsons. The Sunday Morning Hangover Cure will continue after these messages.
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0: 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Yes, indeed, boys and girls, this is the Sunday Morning Hangover Cure, and I'm your host, Terry Parsons. And right now, I've got a couple of songs that beautifully encapsulate the feelings of loneliness and isolation as a result of the COVID-19 lockdown. Coming up, Andrea Ramelow and an absolutely beautiful piece of music called End of Time, taken from her album Quarantine Dream. But first, Mike Goudreau and the title track of his album. This is Isolation Blues.

0: That's the Ho Ro Joe Trio, The Night, taken from their latest album, Set the Record. Before that, Andrea Ramelow and the absolutely beautiful End of Time. And we started that set off with Mike Goudreau's Isolation Blues. I'm Terry Parsons, and that pretty much wraps up hour one of the show. We do have to take a short break, but when we get back, we're going to kick off hour two with an absolute classic piece of music from Whitey Summers. That's coming up after these messages.
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0: It's time for hour two of the Sunday Morning Hangover Cure for March 27th, 2022. I'm your host, Terry Parsons, and to start hour two off in style, we got a classic from Whitey Summers. It's the title track of his latest album. This is The Call of the Blues.

featuring your perfect prescription of medicinal music, lovingly mixed to help ease the most wretched of post-Saturday night overindulgences. I'm Terry Parsons, and you're tuned to the Sunday Morning Hangover Cure. Right now, a little Kenny Blues Boss Wayne, taken from his latest album, Blues from Chicago to Paris. This is A New Way to Love.

0: That's Jada Kelly, Pitch Black, taken from her latest album, Roses. I'm Terry Parsons. The Sunday Morning Hangover Cure will continue after these messages.
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0: It's your perfect prescription of medicinal music lovingly mixed to help ease the most wretched of post-Saturday night overindulgences. We now return to the Sunday Morning Hangover Cure. Yes, indeed, boys and girls, this is the Sunday Morning Hangover Cure, and I'm your host, Terry Parsons. Right now, a little Bernard Allison from his latest album, Highs and Lows. Yes, indeed, boys and girls, this is the Sunday Morning Hangover Cure, and I'm your host, Terry Parsons. Right now, a little Bernard Allison from his latest album, Highs and Lows. This is Gave It All.

That's Colin James from his Juno-nominated album Open Road and something called Change It. I'm Terry Parsons, and today we're featuring your perfect prescription of medicinal music lovingly mixed to help ease the most wretched of post-Saturday night overindulgences. This is the Sunday Morning Hangover Cure, and right now from sunny California, the Sully Band. From their latest album, Let's Straighten It Out, this is If I Could Only Be Sure.

That's Mercedes Nicole and her version of There Is Something on Your Mind, taken from her latest album, Constellation. I'm Terry Parsons. The Sunday Morning Hangover Cure will continue after these messages. Featuring the best in light sounds and easy listening, lovingly mixed to help ease the most wretched of post-Saturday night overindulgences, we now return to the Sunday Morning Hangover Cure. Yes, indeed, boys and girls, this is the Sunday Morning Hangover Cure, and I am your host, Terry Parsons. Right now, I've got a cut from the latest album by Steve Mariner. The album is called Hope Dies Last, and it is nominated for the Juno Award this year for Blues Album of the Year. So I want to congratulate Steve on the nomination and wish him the best of luck in the voting. Right now, from the album, this is Steve Mariner, Long.

it struck, he sat up with a start. I roared to him, get down. For all that he could hear, I may as well not make a sound. I clung there to the stanchion. I felt my face go pale as he climbed that overhang along the rail. I could feel her heeling over with the fury of the blow, and I watched the rail.

That's Danny Brooks and Little Miss Debbie. No Easy Way Out, taken from their album, Are You Ready? Before that, Newfoundland's own Craig Young with White Squall. And we started that set off with Steve Mariner's Long Way Down. And that pretty much wraps up the show for another week. I hope you've enjoyed it and that you will join me again when we once again feature your perfect prescription of medicinal music lovingly mixed to help ease the most wretched of post-Saturday night overindulgences right here on the Sunday Morning Hangover Cure. Right now, to close the show, a cut from Steve Goldberger's latest album. The album is called All Roads Lead to You, and from it, this is Something in the Air. I'm Jerry Parsons. Thank you for listening.

0: 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I'm El Amin Abdul Mahmoud. 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

0: Welcome back to Mysterious Universe, Season 36, Episode 10. I'm Joe Hodgson. Joining me is Brandon Thomas, as always, and we have a treat for you. This is just going to be a quick little intro for our first guest of the new MU era, our first interview, and it's great. I had a great time. It's our buddy Chris from Forbidden Knowledge News, and we've both known him for years, and we'll get into that on the show, but he's done several documentaries and a great podcast and all that stuff and just really awesome personal stories. So hope everybody enjoys this kind of change of pace. And we will be getting back to my Atlantis book next Tuesday on the Plus show. I didn't a little pattern interruption for you, but we will get back to that next week. But so, Brandon, you said you had a little like bullet list of what we talked about, because I remember it, but you don't want to give it all away, right?
1: No, not at all. So we definitely talk about the leap of faith from the Matrix in this first part here. We talk about opening internal dialogue with your higher self and manifesting external opportunities of expansion, which gets very, very deep, as you can imagine. We go into AI with a wonderful question from Joe, as well as the nature of consciousness. Then we're going to kick it over into the extension. So you Plus members have a treat here. We go into dreams, NPCs, as well as hackable sex bots, which is very important, and Chris's personal stories, to include a tub story, his girl shape-shifting in a very bizarre manner, retaining her clothes, which is also hilarious and an incredible image I'll never be able to get rid of, as well as his higher self portal into himself, which was fascinating, guys. This is firsthand accounts from actual experiences with entities that have shaped this man's life. And like Joe said, he's a dear friend. And so this is an honor and a pleasure to be able to do this and pattern interrupt what Joe and I have been up to here for a little bit and give you guys something special. So definitely sign up in the links below to get the full interview. But, you know, just enjoy this thing because we had a great time.
0: Yeah, and it, besides just having the pattern interrupt of being able to go back to this interview style that you and I were both so familiar with before MU, yep. It was so much fun again, and just try to, you know, put that hat on for a little bit. But it's also cool that since it is a personal story, to hear it from the horse's mouth himself instead of retelling it our way,
1: yeah.
0: He gets to tell it from his perspective, and I think that makes a lot more of an impact on, you know, personal anecdotal stories than third-hand accounts like we usually do. But it's a great story, and I'd actually heard the Plus extension. I'd heard that story, but not quite in that way before,
1: yeah.
0: And, with so much detail, and so it was interesting to get the full broader context of it, along with, you know, we know where he stands on most, you know, ideas in general, but to get it kind of dialed down in the first part and then go into detail in the extension was pretty awesome. So hope you all enjoy that bit.
1: Definitely. And you guys will remember, Chris has made a debut here before. We covered his occult Louisiana back in the feed there when you and I first took over early on in the year.
0: Yep.
1: So you guys definitely check that out. It's a free episode, so you can check that one. And just had a blast with this, dude, man. It was just a hang. Like you said, it's just like riding a bike, getting to just talk. That's basically what it was. The flow is there. All the cool shit's there. We get to ask him the questions that we didn't get to or hadn't thought about whenever we did hear his personal experiences, and to clear some stuff up that you and I don't normally get to do when we're reading work that's been printed for 30 years or 60 years or something.
0: Yeah.
1: We get to really put this stuff to bed. Very cool.
0: And just to have the free flow of a conversation and a stream of consciousness instead of a rigid, you know, oh, we got to talk about this, this, and this. But yeah, so first interview of the year, Chris. Again, check him out on forbiddenknowledge.news or wherever you listen to podcasts. And his documentaries are available on Tubi and Amazon, I believe. Maybe Prime Video. He gets into that. But all the links are going to be in the show notes as usual. So, well, I guess, do we have any more ado? Is there further ado?
1: Man, let's screw the ado. Let's get to this
0: all
1: thing.
0: Right. Yeah, no more ado. Without further ado, which is more ado. Enjoy this conversation.
1: Yeah.
0: And if you're on Plus, stick around for the extension. Otherwise, we'll catch y'all next week.

0: All right, we are here with Chris Matthew of the Forbidden Knowledge News and Forbidden Knowledge Network, and you can find his show wherever you find podcasts, as well as, I believe, Rumble and probably YouTube, unless they've kicked him off again. Just search it up. You'll find it. But long-time friend in the podcasting community here, and he's the director, producer, everything of a couple different documentaries, including the Occult Louisiana, which I think Brandon did a breakdown of early on.
1: Yep.
0: And also Doors of Perception, and that's available on Tubi, Amazon. Again, just search it up and you can find it. Use a search bar, people. You can do it. And you can find everything he does all across the interwebs. And am I missing anything? Is that it?
2: As far as, oh, my stuff. Yeah, the movies.
0: Yeah.
2: Yeah, we're on all podcasts, YouTube, website, forbiddenknowledge.news. Yeah, you got it.
0: There you go.
1: Don't forget about the t-shirts.
0: Oh, yeah,
2: we got t-shirts. Yes. This is a new thing. You can get those from our website, too. We've got a big link right on the main page because I'm not sure the exact site offhand, but go to our website, click the shirt link, and it'll bring you right there.
1: We received a couple in the mail, and they're very comfortable. Thank you, Chris.
2: Sweet.
0: Chris is a, like I said, an OG and a grinder out there. He's been grinding this out for, what, over 10 years now? And
2: yes.
0: We had the distinct pleasure of meeting him a couple times, and Brandon here actually married him and his wife. So we have a history.
2: We had a threesome marriage.
1: I've started saying officiating the wedding because I realized that whenever I said I married Chris Matthew up in Colorado, it sounded like you and I got hitched, right? And so I had to change it and say I was grateful to officiate your wedding, man. Honored and blessed to be able to do so.
0: Officiate.
1: And what's funny is we've both met Chris several times. Chris, you've been in the house a couple times on your way through Louisiana and stayed with your beautiful bride, Jennifer. It's our shout out. And your puppy, Sally Dog. And then, Joe, you've met him up at his place in Colorado, and then obviously I went to Colorado and saw him there as well, but you and I still have not met Joe.
0: I know, bizarre. Isn't that weird?
1: Yeah. And I'm pretty sure Chris is the reason you and I even know about each other or know each other, because you and I were both fans of Chris, like we were MU before we even met.
0: Probably, and I actually wanted to mention that off the top here, is that the reason I even got into podcasting was not solely from Chris, but partially, because I started looking into these weird things years ago, and well, more, at least in the podcast realm, and he was one of the first shows I found. No idea how I did, but it was back when he was like recording with an iPhone or something. I was terrible quality, dude. Those first few years, but I mean, it was rough. But you know, what's funny is I still listened because it didn't matter about the recording quality. It was about what you were talking about, which is why we're here. And I was like, well, if this knob can record himself and put it out there, I can too. So I'm going to do that.
1: Very inspirational, man. Sir.
2: I am feeling the love, and so are my nipples right now. If you could see under my shirt, you would be shocked at the size.
1: Luckily, this isn't a video show yet. Yeah.
0: So we're going to, in the Plus extension for Plus members, we're going to be getting into Chris's personal stories and a real crazy one that happened. He actually titled it, It Happened May the 4th.
1: Yes.
0: And it was a crazy spiritual experience for him. And maybe you can give us a preview of that, but that'll be in Plus. But our starting out here for the free bit, what started you on this whole podcasting or maybe your spiritual journey? Like, what was the catalyst for that?
2: Well, the spiritual journey started because of my awakening that I had due to self-inflicted trauma and bad relationships and living a life that I was not happy with. You know, it was around 2012 when I really started to get back into that seeking. I remember as a kid, I loved paranormal, the occult, all the weird stuff that I used to enjoy looking into. And I had a much more open mind and, you know, I guess you could say connection as a kid that was lost due to diving into sex, drugs, and rock and roll as a teenager, and then, you know, falling asleep from that for a good while. But in 2012, I just was in a corporate job that I was not enjoying too well, and I was going through a divorce, and I just started looking into weird stuff that I hadn't in a while. And during that time, it was the golden age of YouTube conspiracy videos where you could find all kinds of amazing things. And I started there and started reading books. And I started a Facebook blog because I was absorbing all kind of crazy information that I was trying to share with my friends and family. And this is South Louisiana during that time. And I'm lucky I wasn't committed for trying to explain some of the things that I was talking about. My family almost disowned me. Everybody thought I was crazy. So I started a Facebook blog. It was Forbidden Knowledge News. I don't remember what the original title was. It was something weird because I was looking into Planet X at the time, and I was kind of into that stuff. And people started, you know, reading it, and I felt kind of strange because I didn't know enough about any of these topics to really add anything beneficial that they would really get from it. So I started doing interviews and putting them on YouTube. That became officially Forbidden Knowledge News on YouTube. Along the way, I met the wonderful Charlie Robinson, who suggested that I turn it into a podcast. Thank you so much, Charlie, for that suggestion. He also hooked me up with my now friend and producer, Corey Hughes, who helped me to get all that started. He had a little podcast network at the time, nothing to do with conspiracies or paranormal or anything like that. I think it was a Bitcoin podcast network.
1: Oh God!
2: And he took a risk on the Forbidden Knowledge News thing, and that started to get very popular. But it really didn't take off until I had a very profound spiritual experience, you could say, in 2020, at the beginning of 2020. From 2016, when I started the audio podcast, to 2020, it had started to grow, and it was a fun hobby for me, but I really wanted to turn it into something, and I didn't know how. I didn't know how to make that transition. And one day, I'm going through another bad relationship, breaking up with an ex-girlfriend, and
0: it seems to be a pattern for you, Chris.
2: It was. It was a very bad pattern.
1: It's a catalyst for amazing change.
2: Yes, which will probably come into play with some of the wild stories I get into lately. But to give you a little teasers of some of that, I had a very spiritual experience in 2020, which involved meditation, making contact with something that I really didn't understand at the time, and having such a profound experience through that, that I quit my job of many years, a very, well-paying corporate job, to pack up everything and move to Colorado and start to do the podcast full-time. And at the time, wasn't making any money. It was just I took out the 401k and a wing and a prayer and left.
0: And, you took a leap of faith.
2: And I did.
0: I do remember, actually, back when you were still in Louisiana before you moved to Colorado. And I sent it to you, but I had emailed you back in the day and about whatever you were talking about. But
2: yeah,
0: it was just interesting to see the migration and the growth of your show over time. And it was stimulating to me. I'm like, if he can do this, like I said earlier, yeah, like if he can, I can do this too. Let's do it. And again, like me and Brandon both had previous shows and we tried to grind that out for years, and it's oversaturated, but you made it work and we are very proud of you.
2: Oh, thank you, man.
1: Yeah, you're one of the reasons I quit my job, dude. Because I had no reason to either. Oh, I wasn't making any money on the podcast. I did a true leap of faith, like cashed out 401k, drained the savings, mm-hmm. The wife crying panic attacks. We got through all of it. And it's a true, the universe rewards the risk takers, right? And you're definitely one of those, brother.
2: And not only that, looking back, the journey was such a spiritual, but not only that, it was synchronistic.
1: Yeah.
2: Everything fit together looking back in such a poetic way. And the events that led to where I'm at now, the things that I would experience that would lead to something else that would bring me to something greater, looking back, are almost impossible. It's like this string of events only started because I tapped into something that I was supposed to, and it just led me down this path, and I was just kind of following this energy along the way, and it was a learning process. I made many mistakes. I had ups and downs and crazy times, and there were times when I thought I wasn't going to make it, but you know, looking back, it was all such a perfect part, a perfect piece of everything to have those experiences.
0: Yeah, I think we brought that up, right? Maybe it was on the very first episode we ever did on Plus, but we brought up how the string of synchronicities that led us both to this point in being able to do MU was insane.
1: Insane.
0: And, I mean, we're not going to rehash that again, but yeah, it's crazy how it works out.
1: Insane, dude. Seriously. If there is somebody out there that's facing that point in their life and they keep talking themselves back into the safe road, what do you have any advice for anybody, Chris?
2: I would have probably done that if I didn't have that profound spiritual experience. Something kicked me in the ass. Something came along and reached out to me. And looking back, I have an idea of what it was. I consider it what you might call your higher self, an aspect of you, a more spiritually connected aspect of yourself. You could say higher self. But that, whatever that is, reached out during a meditative experience, and it was like strange psychic communication from an alien. It began to tell me all the things that I was doing wrong, that we were about to experience massive changes in our world. And this was the beginning of 2020 when all the COVID stuff started. Explained to me that I needed to quit my job and do this show, my passion as a career. All kinds of insane things. Stop getting in toxic relationships. Heal your childhood trauma. Things that I would have never thought of on my own, or never thought I would have thought of them on my own. And
1: for
2: the most
1: Joe,
2: strange
1: they were really
2: thing,
1: easy. He just goes, hey, maybe not the relationships. It was pretty quick for him. Yeah. You need to be told spiritually.
2: Dude, yes,
1: hey,
2: I did.
1: Put the pussy down. All right.
0: So you got a spiritual kick in the ass is what
2: I did. And one of the strangest things, the most important things that it brought up was, if I wanted to fast track my childhood trauma healing and all the nonsense, is to utilize magic mushrooms. And it was such a strange thing for me because I hadn't done psychedelics forever. Last time I did magic mushrooms, it was such a terrifying, horrific experience. I never would have thought I would ever go back to that. But this voice in my mind is telling me, yeah, go ahead and use some mushrooms and we'll get you some healing done. So that was like one of the most important messages besides quit your job and start doing what you love.
1: All right, do you hear that, kids out there? So start doing mushrooms, quit your job, start doing what you love. That's Chris's advice. Take that
0: words
1: leap, everybody.
0: Advice.
1: We'll see you on the other side.
2: Hey, I can only go with my experience, man.
1: Hey, you know, you can only
0: I've
1: go
0: had
1: with
0: that
1: you.
0: Same voice so many times. I know everybody does, but that same voice that's like, quit your job, sell your shit, move into the forest. And yeah. It sounds great, but in logistically, it's not really possible for a lot of people. But then people do it and it just works out. The universe has a way of self-correction or something.
1: Yeah.
0: Like you said, luck favors the brave. Like you just do it and just have faith, if you want to call it that you're going to be fine. And you will.
2: Yeah.
0: Like you're not going to be, I'm not going to say you're not going to die, but.
1: Oh, you die many times.
0: You'll survive enough as long as you're meant to, I guess.
2: At that point, though, I had very little to lose by doing what I did. My family thought I was completely crazy. I was just getting out of another relationship. Most of my friends thought I was insane. I was at a point where there's really nothing for me to lose by doing this except for a very well-paying job. But that's where I was at. And, you know, it was just such a powerful experience because it wasn't just that one experience. I had to recreate it a couple of days later, and I was able to. And it was an even more powerful, profound experience with even wilder visual experiences that coincided with it. But we can get into that a little later if you guys want.
1: Absolutely. And I'm looking forward to retelling of your, because I've heard it a dozen times, but I still look forward to it every time, of when the portal opened up and you in the science outfit shows up and he's like, it worked.
2: Yeah,
1: and then
2: wild.
1: It closed. We'll get into it, guys. Check the links below. Sign up for Plus. Join us on the other side of that.
0: Yeah. I had a question, though. We've been talking a lot lately, at least, well, through the course of the show, about what these different phenomenon are, whether it's aliens or angels or higher self or God or what's your interpretation of that voice, that still small voice that told you to do all these things? Is it God? Is it your angel, your higher self, your guardian, whatever you want to call it? Or is it some ET intelligence, whatever the hell that is?
2: That's what I thought it was at first. I thought I was talking to an alien, but through many very powerful psychedelic experiences and meditation. Where I'm at now with it is an aspect of myself that is, you could say, closer to source, has more cosmic wisdom. It's a version of the best version of myself out there. Whether it's a future version or a spiritual version in the afterlife, I couldn't tell you. But that's what I lean towards right now, is a version of myself reached out. And it was interesting, because at the time when the voice first started coming through, it was like, I noticed that you are ready to have this conversation. So apparently I was at a point in my life that triggered, you know, whatever this experience was. And I'm sure I made steps to do that by meditating.
0: It could be, a lot of people would call that like a trauma response, maybe.
1: Yeah.
2: Yeah. Well, whatever it was, it reached out to me. And I think, you know, like I said, I believe that it's a version of myself, but I've had experiences mainly through psychedelics where other things, seemingly not this same familiar voice and intelligence that immediately comes through with psychic communication, there were seemingly other intelligences that would come through that seemed to have different vibes, different energies to them that would attempt to communicate. Some of them would, seemingly some would be beneficial, but it was wild through those experiences, because the whole time that higher self, the first voice that made contact, was a very distinct energy that came with it, and it would guide me on whether or not I should interact with other voices that were coming in, or give me advice on, you know, different things that I should be doing to shield myself against some of the other voices and things that would try to come through.
1: So that's the part right there, Chris. This is the part I struggled with too, buddy, is the idea that one of the voices in your head is convincing you that the other ones are full of shit. But how do you know? You know,
2: right.
1: Because what if it's
2: See,
1: all
2: I still
1: the
2: don't
1: voices?
2: Know.
1: Exactly.
2: I just followed the one that had the same initial energy that came into contact with me. I trusted it throughout the experience, and it led me here to where I'm at now. And overall, an amazingly positive, wonderful, wouldn't have changed anything experience because of it.
0: No, and that's the true testing of the spirits that we hear about
2: right.
0: so much.
2: Mm-hmm.
0: That it's not that there aren't these intelligences out there, whatever they are, whatever you want to call them. It's, do they benefit you or humanity or whatever? And you've kind of proved out that you picked the right one, or the right one picked you. And that's why I like that you say that it was like some version of yourself, or a future version, whatever you want to call it. But it's guiding you.
2: Yeah. And another way that I was able to identify it, it was always tough love. It was things that I knew I needed to change about myself, but would never admit out loud or never tell another person. It's like that voice of reason, you know, that inner
0: the conscience.
2: I forget, your conscience, yeah. Your inner conscience coming through. But in a way, it seemed like it was a separation of that from my normal conscience, and it did that in order to effectively communicate and have an impact on me.
0: So maybe like an honest version of your conscience, because I know people that, you know, claim to have a conscience, like you know what you're supposed to do, or this is right or wrong. It's just this innate knowing that most people have. But then you have kind of a third person view, and hey, third man effect, right? It's kind of this third person to you and what you want to be that goes, this is actually what's true. You can, and you know, like if you look at it objectively, which is hard to do for most people, is to look at themselves and their actions objectively and say, this needs to change. And then now I'm going to do something about that. And so that was what you did, though, is you changed the thing you saw that you knew needed to be changed.
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7: Chew on this bold question from Dentine Gum. Is it ever okay to compliment a millennial on their skinny jeans in 2026? Dentine, chew bold.
2: And I consider that all the voices, all the intelligences could be aspects of my inner self, my inner subconscious. They could be part of me.
1: Like, there's no such thing as demons. It's all just bits of you that do things that obviously steer you towards one of them, because that one has taken the reins and said, all right, guys, I'll have all the info. You guys kind of corral him this way. It's like watching border collies herd sheep or something. There's three or four border collies out there, but there's one dude whistling that's commanding all of those things to guide the herd in different directions, and he knows exactly what he's doing. It's like that's the one. You were just following the whistles, and you didn't need to be guided by some of these other little things, or when you did need to, they were obviously effective. It's very interesting how you're, it's hot you on you action, isn't it, Chris?
2: Yeah. Well, it wasn't like I would just be sitting there out of nowhere doing something and the voice would come in and say, ready for a conversation? No, it would be when I was ready, when I was seeking it out, when I was meditating, when I would go into a psychedelic state, and not even every time I'd go into a psychedelic state, most times, but I'd be having the experience, tripping out, and all of a sudden it just come on through like, hey, buddy, you ready to do some stuff? And it was very, you know, non-intrusive. It was like I was deciding when this was going to be able to come through. I was, you know, reserving the time for it.
0: That's an interesting thing I always think about, especially with some of your stories and my own personal experiences. If all of this is you and you know, and it comes through to you, why do you think you have to do some kind of substance to get to that state? And I know there's a lot of people that'll say you can get to these psychedelic states through breath work or meditation and all that. Why do you think is it just like a cheat code to do the psychedelic route?
2: I think so. I think they have these substances that were placed here for us to be able to gain access, because I know myself, it's extremely difficult for me to meditate effectively. It takes a very long time for me to get into a very relaxed state. And even then, There's a chance that it'll never happen. And then when I do get there, there's something, my dog could bark or something could pop me out of it. So I think they're there for us to fast track that, that connection there and, you know, make a really solid connection, I mean, availability, if you will. So it's just options, you know, natural options for that communication.
1: I like this approach too, because there's many ways to get there, right? Dreams, which I'm going to ask you about here in a minute. The hypnagogic states, right, before and after awakening. Some people do it through breath work, exercise, anything like that. But it's like your way of receiving the information has been best done through that path. And therefore, there's no wrong way that you're doing it here. It's not like mushrooms is going to be for everybody. I mean, I did them for a long time as well and then just put them down, like when the message was over kind of thing. Last time I did was with you, actually, at our wedding. And it's that... that whole idea of these altered states, but it's whatever speaks to you. And if yours happened to be mushrooms, then obviously they were available. It's like a teacher, again, one of the greatest things about a great teacher is being able to say the same information to 10 different kids who receive it 10 different ways. And if the realm for some, they're like, okay, workout, that's fine. That's okay, great. Alcohol, that's fine. Oh, traumatic event, near-death experience. Yeah, we got that lined up for you. For you, it was like the equivalent of, like, instead of doing it on paper, you just count it on your fingers. It doesn't matter how you get to the answer. It's just what worked for you, and you're a visual learner. You're a psychedelic learner in that way. And like you said, it fast-tracked it. And I think that, like you also, my mind also is in the real world these days, and it doesn't interface that way. So to sit down and just be quiet for a long period of time in a world full of distractions is not always as effective. So you did find an efficient way through psychedelics, and that's awesome, man.
2: Yeah, I'd agree. It's just another option for us to reach that, because I think there's always that side that's always trying to reach us in some way. Most of us, you know, we could get into the NPC thing. That's a whole nother story. But I think most of us have that other side that's trying to reach out in some way, whether it's, you know, through synchronicities or mostly if a person's screwing up, it's through a traumatic event. It's through something horrible that happens in their life. And then they can either blame that horrible thing and spiral out and their life can get worse, or they can get the message and, you know, make a better connection that way.
0: We've talked about that a little bit too, about the victim mentality, especially in modern times. And I don't know if it's, you know, exacerbated by social media, probably, but there's this whole, nothing is my fault. I have to pin it on somebody else. Everything that happens to me is bad because of something else that happened. And you're a great example of somebody who's been like, no, this is, it's all me to a degree. Like it's all reaction, right? We've talked about that too, that it's not what happens to you, it's your reaction to it. And that's the hardest thing to do and also take accountability for, because it's on you. Mm. So it's super difficult and humbling to try to do that. But I think you figured out most of it.
1: And Chris, you've got this, man. The whole way you the way you alchemize this is what most folks are going to benefit from here. Because you could have drank this away. You could have snuffed the voices down. You could have SSI'd them off, right? But you didn't. You chose to face them, and that is the work, right? Because again, and once you got in there, you found it. It was kind of it. It could use some arranging. It could use a little love, right? A little TLC.
0: Some feng shui.
1: Feng shui. So you get in there and you start rearranging stuff and you find demons in there running around that you've just let loose and run amok, that all you've got to do is give them a new job. And this is all internal work. So again, you didn't externalize. You weren't beating your girl at the times, which you were probably having a wonderful, loving relationship in, which was in no way the catalyst for all this change. But if you look at all of this, it is just a bigger scale of these internal processes that you, again, chose to internalize and face head on. That's the work, man. That's huge. Well done.
2: Yeah. And when I would initiate my healing exercises, whether they would be meditation or a 5-gram psychedelic mushroom trip, which I usually would indulge in about once a month, it was extreme work, especially for the first 6 months to a year of doing this. It was terrifying. You know, you'd go in there and those demons that you were talking about, they would come out. Your inner trauma comes at you in the form of a terrifying demon, some kind of monster you have to face. And if you run away from it during the experience, your experience is going to be horrible. It's going to be 8 hours of you running away from that friggin' demon that's trying to eat you.
0: It's the old adage that there's no bad trips. There's just difficult trips because you're fighting it. Yeah,
1: right.
2: 100%. But the most difficult are probably the most beneficial. And after a few months of having those battles with these inner demons, once you start to heal those and face those and learn and integrate, you know, in your everyday life what you learned during the experience and integrate those emotions that you felt during the experience and everything like that, that's when the real healing happens. And within, you know, a year of having these magic mushroom experiences, they were no longer difficult. They were no longer about healing trauma or facing demons, although sometimes they were. Something would come up eventually, but they were more about learning and getting spiritual connections and downloads about what you should be doing in your life and relationships. It was more of a learning experience rather than a torturous healing experience. So as time went on, as I healed my own shit, the experiences from within actually changed. And I will say I no longer really use mushrooms anymore. I am microdosing at the moment because I am still growing mushrooms. I really love to grow those little bad
0: allegedly
2: boys.
0: Allegedly, of course.
1: They're
2: it's
1: legal
2: good
1: here.
2: Here
1: you are.
2: It's legal here. But yeah, I'm growing them. Jen and I, my beautiful wife, we microdose every once in a while. But I got the message, like Brandon said earlier, on that May the 4th that we'll discuss later, and kind of hung up the phone from that. But It's really amazing how much the experiences, the psychedelic experience, fundamentally can change with different the work that you're doing healing.
0: Oh yeah, and where you're at in your life and all that, of course, everything. Yeah. And I've said it before, but I do not, absolutely do not recommend psychedelics for everyone. There's some people that should never do them. Stay away from it. It's not, you got to be in the right, like Terrence McKenna said, I think, set and setting. That's super important. You can't be in a whacked out state of mind and do something like this because it's going to be bad. And maybe you can think you can fly and jump out of a two-story window like the propaganda told us, right? But
1: I've never heard of anyone doing that. That is fucking propaganda.
0: I'm sure it's happened, but it's not to the degree that the CIA wanted us to believe. But
1: I like Bill Hicks's thing. Why didn't he take off from the ground and try it out first? What a dick.
0: Yeah, why would you start from the top of the building? Yeah. No, I thought that was funny, too, the recent, like you said, legalization of some of these things. And where do you... How do you see that going? Because every time regulation in the government gets involved, it seems to mess up whatever good thing was going for it. And they, what do they call them? The parts of the plant or whatever you're doing that contribute to the actual active ingredient are missing in these clinical studies where they extract the psilocybin out of it and give you just that without all these, I can't remember the word for it, but the contributive parts of the plant.
2: The compounds,
0: yeah.
1: The psychoactive compounds.
0: Well, not just the psychoactive

0: creation of these things.
1: I don't like it. I'm all for the legalization and the respectful, intelligent use of these substances, you know, in your own home. As far as pharmaceuticals and making synthetic pharmaceuticals and having these done in a medical setting, I'm not too sure about. I'm against the pharmaceutical aspect altogether. I think they're perfect in nature the way these compounds are. And like Joe was saying, everything comes together to have a specific experience that adds to a person's experience. And I've taken synthetic psilocybin before. And I tell you what, there was no spiritual connection there. There was, you know, you got the weird squiggles and you got the weird feelings in your stomach and the ups and downs. But there was nothing else. There was no introspection. Nothing.
0: Jinx.
1: Yes, jinxy poo. But yeah, it was not an enjoyable experience compared to what I'm used to as far as psilocybin. There's interesting things happening as far as studies with seniors and people with Alzheimer's. This lady with Alzheimer's was given like a 3.5 gram dose, and she had a temporary reversal of it. She came out of it the next day and was talking with her family normally. It didn't last, but it's an amazing, you know, prospect that this is possible, and they're going to continue to do testing. So I think it may have some great benefits for people with Alzheimer's. It's already had great benefits for people with depression and PTSD.
2: Yeah.
1: There's some wacky stuff that's coming out. I don't know about this Ibogaine stuff. I know a couple of people who, I don't know them, but I know a couple of people died from heart attacks while they were on Ibogaine. I know it's an extremely intense experience. Another aspect of that is the shoddy shaman aspect. You don't know who you're going to – if you're going to a ayahuasca retreat, you don't
0: some
1: know
0: some white dude in Birkenstocks.
1: Yeah.
2: The gringo shaman. Yeah.
1: That's who, Keith Jones over there in the nice, you know, the smock and
2: dreadlocks.
1: Hood.
0: Yeah. Yeah, no, I prefer my shamans to be rusty, old, crotchety dudes that have seen some
2: brown
0: shit.
2: And I don't know what they're saying. Yep. And I speak Spanish and don't know what they're saying.
0: Yeah.
2: Yeah.
1: Yeah, so there's some things that I don't think are too bueno about what's happening with the psychedelic space. Something interesting, though, that I discussed with Brandon on Forbidden Knowledge News the other day is the DMTX experiments.
2: Yeah.
1: Not that I'd ever be interested in doing it, but some of the results that have come back have been very interesting. If you know the audience isn't familiar, it's the extended release DMT IV drips that they're doing for people to map out the realm, see what entities they come into contact with. And one of the most fascinating aspects to me is the people that are getting kicked out by like mantis beings or gray extraterrestrials that come up and be like, what are you doing here? You're not supposed to, you're doing it all wrong. And they like tap them on the head and boop, they're out of it. And they can no longer even feel the effects of DMT, sometimes for a very long time after that, maybe sometimes even permanently.
0: Yeah, and that so tells that's me that it's wild. Not just a chemical reaction or a drug. There's something else going on there that if
2: yes,
0: you like there's been, I don't want to say plenty of times, but there's been times where I've been under allegedly heavy doses of certain psychedelics that I'm like, I wish I could push a button and turn this off.
2: And make it stop.
0: Yeah.
2: Yep.
0: Yeah, and I've never been successful. I just got to wait it out.
2: But this is part of the journey. This is part of the psychedelics, especially those long trips. Man, I used to, you know, back in my senior in high school days, there was this cool rock quarry out there. So I would take like a 10 strip of acid and a few hits of ecstasy and candy flip, as the kids call it, you know, because it took the edge off the acid. And just go out to the rock quarry for a few days. And there's some psychedelic experiences that happen. Yeah, when you're about 10 hours into a 16-hour trip, you're just like, dude, I would like for this to stop now, please. And it doesn't.
0: Please stop.
2: But there's something in you that by you knowing that that's what you're embarking on, there's just something about that, the disposition it takes. That's a 16-hour ride that you can't stop in the middle of. Yeah.
1: Yeah.
0: No, you're committed.
1: Looking back at my LSD days, I was, you know, around the same age. I used to take it my senior year before my final class, and it was typing.
0: Jesus.
1: So my fingers would be, you know, going really fast and tracing, and it would be really fun typing class. But
2: how'd you do?
1: I aced it, man. I
2: yes, you did. Isn't that hilarious? Like the guy who threw the no-hitter on acid. We talked about this. Yeah.
1: Yeah, it was good.

0: But I, you know, looking back at LSD, I don't think has the same, for me, does not have the same connection and benefits as psilocybin.
1: No.
0: Still has that synthetic feel to it. I tried it recently a few years ago, and it was just not an enjoyable experience. So not into the synthetics really at all.
2: Oh, nothing past 2002.
3: Yeah,
2: and even
3: probably.
2: Then it was harsh. Yeah. Even then I needed ecstasy with it to take that edge off. Yeah.
3: No, like you were saying, the pharmaceutical aspect of it is very unsettling because they take these natural things, add oil or petroleum to them and call them a patentable medicine.
1: It's gross.
3: And I have a big problem with that. I was actually talking with my mom about, because my dad was going through some cancer treatment a couple years ago and they were fine giving him chemo and all this stuff. And they're Christians. And I'm like, how do you not see that what they're doing is a perversion of whatever the creator gave us for medicine? It's a complete perversion. They're taking something that was given to us for medicine, and you're saying that weed is bad, but I'm going to go poison myself with this chemotherapy because doctor said so with the white lab coat on. I'll never be able to wrap my head around that, but also I'm not proselytizing and trying to get them to, you know, see my point of view. I'm just like, I disagree. That's it.
0: Yeah.
2: That's why you're the golden one in the family.
3: Yeah.
0: We're at a weird kind of crossroads stage in reality where we're experiencing, humanity's experiencing pressure from everything. Everything around us is dog shit, especially from the system. Everything that is offered to us by the Matrix system is a poo-poo platter. And that's all we have to choose from is poo-poo platters all the way around us. And it's like closing in. The poo-poo platter walls are all closing in on us. So it's forging those of us that have learned how to navigate this and are learning how to navigate this to rely less on the system, to check out of the nonsense and toxicity that it's offered and thrive completely outside of any of that. So in a way, we should be thanking the demonic poo-poo platter pedophiles for doing this to us, right?
2: That's right. Doing it for us, absolutely. Yes. And this is something I was thinking about as well when we talked about the legalization of different substances. And really what it is the decriminalization of them, meaning that you can have it. The government may offer you their version of it, but that's obviously you're not going to want that. Chris, yours, right, the ones that we took when I came up there, there was 5 different strains that you grew yourself – that yes, you and Jen like danced naked over for weeks until I came, right? This is the story I got.
0: Yes. I really enjoy growing my own mushies. I've got a couple of strains in my basement right now. And I do sing a little to them. I played some music.
2: See?
0: I talked to them. I did the helicopter for them.
2: Yes. You can tell. You can really feel it in the trip, actually. And that's the thing, is that it's a very tender experience, yours. And that's really the only reason I came out of retirement is because of that and the whole story. I was like, well, if he danced naked over him, I've got to try it. But it's also the fact that, you don't need the synthetic bullshit. It's just they're giving you permission you didn't need to have in the first place, which is that you can go ahead and just do these substances and interact on that spiritual level, which is great. They're going to offer you a version of it, which is the poo-poo platter offer, right? But you don't have to do that because the menu is whatever you want.
0: 100%. That's what's great about this era that we're in right now. We have opportunities. We have more opportunities than we've ever had before.
2: Fuck yeah.
0: I'm about to put out a third film, mostly done from in my underwear in my house, you know, sitting around on the couch, and I'm able to submit it to streaming platforms, you know, naked if I want to. But the opportunities are here for us. You know, you guys have a podcast, a very popular podcast. I have a popular, there's a bunch of our friends have popular podcasts. Like, this community of people that are taking advantage of this is growing. And it seems to be because of, like I said earlier, that poo-poo platter pressure from above that is that's being expended upon us. But, you know, I'm really digging the opportunities and the people that are taking advantage of those right now. So,
3: well, like you said, it's a poo-poo platter, but only if that's what you see it as. So it's the same as any other technology or advancements, you know, TV, oh, it's going to wreck the youth, video games, it's going to turn them into the whatever. There's people that make millions playing video games on Twitch or wherever. Like, it's not about the technology. It's just that it's a tool and how you use it, like everything fucking else, along with psychedelics. And not to take like a hard turn or anything, but what is your thought about talking about technology? What is your thoughts about where AI is going? Because that's, I know that's a hot topic these days, and everybody's got their opinions on it, and that's fine. But I look at it like anything else. It's a tool. As long as you're not replacing your brain with it, I don't see a problem with it, as long as you're using it, you know, responsibly, which seems to be difficult, like most things. So where do you think about that?
0: I think it is, once again, a double-edged sword. It, like you said, there's some wonderful things. It depends on how you're looking at it, how you are utilizing it. It's made my life a bit easier in many ways, as far as my thumbnails and my artwork and my filmmaking. So I've been integrating AI in my own life. But it's also, on the other hand, can be a pile of dog shit, the way people are relying on it
2: or
0: and using it for everything, or a poo-poo platter. And it's, you know, it can siphon people's creativity and imagination, which you already see that happening. The video aspect, the fakery, the nonsense online, the data centers, whatever those are really supposed to be for.
3: That'd be an example of the other side of the sword, though, too.
0: That
3: right?
0: is the other side,
3: it's
0: yeah.
3: The bad side, yeah.
0: But as far as the good side, it can, you know, it can be very beneficial for artwork or freeing up time or research or things like that if used in a smart, intelligent way. But, you know, like I said, people are having sex with it, forming relationships with it, using it to have everyday conversations, using it to do their math problems. So that's a problem. And, you know, the way I see it, if it starts to become a poo-poo platter in your perception, it's time to let it go. That's what I'm, the way I'm looking at things. If I look at something and I'm disgusted by it, but I still interact with it in some way, then I have to consider whether I should even be interacting with it at all if it's making me feel like a poo-poo platter.
3: It's the exact same thing as when you get the message, hang up the phone. It's like if AI is starting to turn into a problem or an addiction, which it has, and it's caused several people to unalive themselves, as the kids say, that's when it's a problem. But people will point to that and say, oh, this is why we should ban it or regulate it or, you know, limit it, whatever. It's like, no, that was a couple people that were retarded. Like, it sucks. I'm not saying it doesn't suck, but that doesn't represent everybody who uses this on a daily basis to enhance their job or whatever. And it's going to be one of those same old fights that everything is, where, oh, we should regulate it, we should do whatever to it because it's causing people to do these things. And it's like, it's the same as drugs to me. Like, there's going to be stupid people out there that do stupid things on it, but it shouldn't be taken away from the people who can use it responsibly.
0: Would you guys like to hear a wild, unverified conspiracy theory that probably will never be verified, but it is really fun to discuss?
2: Juicy. Fuck, break that out. Yeah. Is a one-legged duck swim in circles? Let's go.
0: I had a few guests that kind of came to the same consensus about data centers and what they're really doing there. And you guys might have heard this already, that not only are they building these digital avatars of us to exist in this digital realm, and it's based off of all the data that we've inputted since we had a digital fingerprint online, but on top of that, because of the sophistication of our devices and their capability to monitor everything we're doing, not only listening to us or filming us, but some speculate they've been able to read our minds in some way and read our energies and frequencies. Well, all of that information is uploaded to your digital avatar. And in order to have enough space for everyone's digital avatars, these data centers are necessary. And what the digital avatars have become or are becoming is a real-time digital version of ourselves that is having, say, the same experience that we're having now. There's a digital version of Joe. There's a digital version of Brandon, me.
2: Sexy
0: mom. All sitting down in their respective locations in a digital realm having this conversation. So they speculate it's gotten to the point where we are predictable based on the algorithms that have been fed. Not only predictable, but they can feed us information through our apps, through what we're interacting online, and affect our decisions for a certain day and lead us in certain directions, depending on how much you're interacting with this stuff, could depend on their ability to mind control you through the digital avatar information.
2: Sleep well, kids.
3: I'm going to let Brandon take this one because I know he's got opinions. Do it.
2: I definitely do. So, yes, absolutely, first of all. Second of all, I did hear this interesting story about a guy who allegedly lived by himself. There was one of these digital avatars. This was created by this guy, and he even answered the phone like himself, even though he was taken out weeks before. And for months, nobody knew, and actually nobody even knew the final whereabout of this guy, because he just ended up saying, first of all, he wouldn't sell his house to this big developing company that was coming through. This was before they did future cities, to where they would just let you know that they were going to cause natural disasters, air quotes, in your town because they have a future city plan there, right? But in this guy, he just refused to move. And then all of a sudden, one day, his buddy calls after weeks of not hearing from him, and he, air quotes, answered the phone. Now, you can always have that landline or that phone routed to a data center, correct, right? To a version of you that speaks like you, that answers like you. Now, this is decades ago, so this was the early versions of it. But the guy answered and said, you know what? I sold my house and I moved to Costa Rica. How many people are going to check on that? If it's your voice,
0: yeah.
2: He said it was very uncharacteristic. But, you know, weeks later, the deed was over. The guy's name was signed on it, which they can also allegedly forge. So now you have versions of you that will convince family members and loved ones not to even go look for you. This is what's interesting about this. Now, the digital version of everything, you're absolutely right. Crow called this years ago. I'm going to say at least 5 years, 6 years ago, I heard Crow777, shout out, say this about that you will be able to be advertised to based on your thoughts. He goes, it's not your algorithms. It's what you're thinking, because they know what to show you next in your algorithms. He called this. So, yes. And now, like we've talked about a bunch on the show, perhaps what they are doing is tapping into that etheric, electric version of you, where it is a duplicate copy of everything you're doing. And maybe that waveform is hackable, and maybe then it can be separated out like we see on the movies, right? You grab the frequency, split them out. We know it can be done. And then they just track and monitor and data that thing to where all the stuff you are physically doing now, that thing is a marionette of. It shows the exact electronic imprint that you are making in the etheric realm, allegedly. So if you're tracking that way, then yeah, a cool technology would be needed for that. But the type of storage that they're doing could bring about this. We could be doing the Skynet thing, right?
3: Well, the data center thing just sounds like a different name for the Matrix, doesn't it? Like the way that they're building these out, if anybody who's seen the Matrix, it's 27 years old now, so I'm not spoiling anything. Mm. But when you look at the field of all these people, the pod people, right? They're all in there. Yeah. That's literally the Matrix's data center, is all this field of people that they're siphoning their life force out of. And that can be metaphoric, but it might be actually more physical as we go on. I guess we'll find out. But it's also not to spread fear or fearmonger or anything either. I don't think it has any power over you as long as you're, I don't know, maybe awareness isn't enough, but as long as you notice it and you can remove consent from it, I think that has a lot to do with whether you're going to be a pod person or a mole person.
2: 100%.
0: Yeah, well, it could be that this is also the infrastructure for the transhuman realm that these nerd dork psychopaths want to upload their consciousness to. They're building the infrastructure for this digital, you know, realm or utopia. Have you guys heard? I don't know if this is already being implemented or if they're testing this. Correction facilities testing these simulations that they put prospective prisoners in that will put them through an entire jail sentence in like 30 minutes, but they think they went through it for like 5 years.
3: Yeah.
0: And they come back extremely traumatized and MKUltra, but rehabilitated at the same time.
3: That is some Black Mirror shit if I've ever heard it, dude. Like, I did see that, yeah.
2: That could be what this is. Just a very subtle version of it. Because if you think about it, I mean, this is death by a thousand cuts, right? It's all these little annoyances that teach you patience and all that kind of shit. And you will come out different.
0: Yeah, and it's, again, it's all about your perception or your perspective of it, so.
2: What do you think of that? Would you sign up for that for prisoners? They killed your mom. They say, but we can, you know, let this guy sit here for 30 minutes and he's going to feel real bad about it and then go back into society better.
0: I wouldn't feel the same.
2: Yeah.
0: I don't think I'd enjoy it as much.
2: Do the victims of those crimes feel that that's a suitable punishment? I think it's
3: Where's the satisfaction for the victim's family when it's like 5 minutes, really?
2: But you know, ma'am, he was raped for like 30 years in there, really.
3: Yeah. No, we've talked about that too, the Rick and Morty episode where he plays the Roy game and he's
2: that's right.
3: He lives a whole ass lifetime in 5 minutes or whatever it is and comes out and he's like, where's my wife? Where's my kids? Where's my family? And we've talked about it. We're like, I guarantee you there's something like that when you die out of this realm. There's something you wake up and you go, oh, what? Where is every? Oh, man. Oh, geez. And then you go, oh, right. I was just in this fucking arcade for 5 minutes. Awesome.
2: Yes. Yeah. Like when people wake up out of coma, sometimes this happens. Maybe that's a glitch in their visor on the other side. And they're like, oh, shit, go home. We'll get this thing fixed. We'll get you set up for your punishment when you come back.
0: I heard an interesting theory that we have a set amount of years that we have in this simulated reality. But if we happen to die accidentally or tragically before that set amount of years, we're going to be transported to a different version of us in a different timeline that's still going on throughout that existence, and we would never know. It would just be wake up one day, all the memories downloaded from that new existence that you're in, and you'd just be going about your life, but you died in another reality.
3: We just brought that up.
0: Yeah,
2: we did. You've talked about 4 or 5 things that we've just recently talked about, Chris. It's fascinating. It's really cool.
3: Like you're listening to the show or something.
2: It's weird.
3: I love that idea, and that's a possibility. Again, like we always say, there's nothing off the table here because we don't know, and anybody who does say they know, be skeptical is all I'm saying. But so before we get into the Plus extension in your personal experiences, what I hate to be super broad, but like the nature, we've kind of been leading to this whole time, like the nature of consciousness. And that's, again, super broad, but what do you think that is specifically?
2: Sum it up for us.
0: Like, Chris, this experience, you know, what we're experiencing here, or consciousness itself?
3: Yeah, like, specifically human consciousness and why that's different than anything else, like a rock or a cat.
2: Giraffe.
3: Yeah.
0: Well, that's a tough one.
3: I didn't mean to. But
0: based off of, you know, everything where I'm at in my current experience, there is a grand field of intelligence that in order to have specific experiences and learn very specific things in certain ways, that it, for lack of a better term, fractalizes off into individual identities. And that's what this experience is. It's an individual identification and an individual branch of consciousness so that it can experience my life or your life and report back the information so that it can expand on a cosmic scale. And it's ever expanding, always having new experiences, always creating new fractals to have new experiences. And we just happen to be inside one of those little spaghetti noodles that's on the planet trying to feel its way through existence. We just happen to have that brain receiver at the end of one of those noodles that is enjoying that specific area of experience, if you will.
3: So kind of like a subjective experience of an objective overarching reality, in a nutshell.
0: In a nutshell.
2: It's kind of like octopuses, right? They have 8 arms, and each independent arm is sending information back to the octopus about what it's feeling. And if it's feeling around in 8 different rocks, it's got 8 different things that it's sending messages to the main host for. So that could be the other version to yourself or all the other arms. They're feeling something different, but also something, and they're sending information as you are.
0: Probably infinite arms.
2: Right. Yeah. To use a very base number there, just for simplicity. I mean,
3: Not to harp again, but scale, bro.
2: Fucking scale, dude. Oh, my God. That's on the notes. And, yes, so tell you what, guys. Why don't we get to this extension? Everybody, sign up in the links below because we still have heaps of shit to talk about. I've got Planet X on my notes here. Dreams, I still want to know what you think about that and if any of those have been impactful for you. NPCs, hackable sex bots, because that's a very important topic we need to talk about. It's a very serious thing, honestly. And what are your, I heard this thing, and we're going to talk about it, guys. So again, click on the links below. Rocks, okay? They're super squishy all the time, but they get really scared and tense up and become solid right when you reach out to grab or touch one.
3: Like Toy Story? In reverse?
2: Is that in Toy Story?
3: No, I mean, the toys are alive, and then you come in, and they floppy. Yeah.
0: It's kind of like they're in superposition until you interact with it.
2: That's right. And I heard this guy say it. He looked very upset about it. Like, it was maddening to him since a kid. And he just, like, every rock he could tell was very squishy, but when he got to it, it solidified, and it was just bugging him. So let's talk about that. And again, hackable sex bots. We've got to get to that because it's very important. So, Chris, thank you so much, man. We've still got your experiences to hear about in the extension as well. So, guys, sign up in the links below. Support your favorite show. Get that higher bitrate feed and all the good stuff that we're doing. Don't miss out on any of it, because if you're just getting the Friday bit, you're only getting, what, one-third of what we're doing here, Joe?
3: About a third, yeah.
2: Good Lord. What are we doing here, guys? Come on. So, Chris, looking forward to this in this extension, Joe. Outstanding for everybody else. We'll see you next week.

0: 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Thank you guys so much for being here.
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0: Does it feel to you like AI is taking over? That the bots are winning? That AI actually stands for alarmingly invasive? 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

0: of a righteous faith in the garden without a name. 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

Hello and welcome to Gospel Memories, your radio home for classic gospel, spiritual, and jubilee music. I'm Bob Maravich, a blue-eyed soul child, and today, during this centennial year of modern gospel recording, we want to survey the contributions of artists representing the Church of God in Christ. You know, we talk a lot about Thomas Dorsey and Roberta Martin and Sally Martin and them and their contributions from the Baptist perspective, from other denominational perspectives, but the Church of God in Christ had it going on long before Dorsey became famous for his gospel songs. And so we want to look back over the past 100 years and salute those artists who helped craft what we know today as gospel music. And we're going to start right back in 1926 with the Church of God in Christ's very first recording artist, Arizona Drains. And John said he saw the number. Right now you're listening to the St. Luke Powerhouse Church of God in Christ out of Phoenix, Arizona, Reverend Lewis Overstreet, and In the Morning.

Dear sisters and brothers, our text is found today in the book of Jonah, in the first chapter and the 17th verse, and read like this. Now the Lord had prepared a great fish to swallow up Jonah, and Jonah was in the belly of the fish 3 days and 3 nights. Our subject is Jonah in the belly of the whale. I'll try to tell you how Brother Jonah got in the belly of the whale. The Lord told Brother Jonah to go over to Nineveh and try against that wicked city. But Brother Jonah, like many preachers today, would not obey God. So he went down to Joppa and got a ship going to Tarshish. And while he was on that ship, the Lord moved upon the water, and the sea got tempested, and the seamen got afraid, and they cast lots to see what was the matter. So they found out that Brother Jonah was in trouble. So Brother Jonah was down in the bottom of the ship. Went down there and got Brother Jonah out and made it high unto his God. Brother Jonah told them that the fault was in him. And he told them to cast him overboard. And the Lord had prepared a great fish. And they cast him over.

Gospel Memories, one of the biggest stars of the Church of God in Christ music. Back in the day, 1944, with the Sammy Price Trio, none other than Sister Rosetta Tharpe. Strange Things Happening Every Day. Before that, all songs that were recorded before the Dorsey Choir ever got off the ground here in Chicago. Jonah in the Belly of a Whale, Reverend F.W. McGee and his congregation from 1928 here in Chicago, as was Sister Minnie Pearl Roberts of Roberts Temple Church of God in Christ. She and her Sanctified Singers from 1930, Do What My Lord Say Do. And starting us off from her first recording session, also in Chicago, June 1926, Arizona Drains, with John Said He Saw a Number. Again, during the centennial year of modern gospel recording, we're surveying the contributions of the artists from the Church of God in Christ who really set the tone for gospel music, and were among the first to adopt the music because that their services were ready made for the kind of lively, vibrant music that people then like Dorsey and Roberta Martin and all started to write a little bit later. But in the meantime, let's go to 1948 and to Washington Temple Church of God in Christ with Sister Ernestine Washington. Each day I grow a little nearer.

found St. Luke, the 19th chapter, and the 22nd verse, which reads, "Go ye and tell that fox, behold, I cast out devils, and do cure, and tomorrow, and the third day, I shall be perfected." Subject, go tell that fox that I'm in town. These are the words of Jesus, children. Speak it to the disciples to tell that fox that I'm here. Tell him I'm the same Jesus that raised Lazarus from the dead. Tell him I'm the same Jesus that walked on the water. Tell him I'm the same Jesus that brought the dead from the grave. Tell him I'm the same Jesus that fed the multitude.

Gospel Memories salutes the centennial year of modern gospel recording by surveying the music out of the Church of God in Christ.

Once again, Chicago in the house here on our show, dedicated to the Church of God in Christ, the Gay Sisters from 1951 and their great big hit, God Will Take Care of You. By the way, there's a book out now by Stephen Dollins and Donald Gay, Pastor Donald Gay, called Can I Get a Witness? And it's all about the story of the Gay family, the Gay Sisters, Donald Gay, the whole crew of great musicians, gospel, jazz, and a little bit of history on the gospel world in Chicago, Illinois, from somebody, a.k.a. Donald Gay, who was right there in the middle of it and remembers it all, which is wonderful. We also heard in that set from the St. Paul Church of God in Christ, pastored by Bishop Ford, the Anna Crockett Singers of Chicago, 1951 as well. Send Your Blessing Down. Actually, the Gay Sisters and the Anna Crockett Singers recorded their sides just a couple months apart. But Send Your Blessings Down, Anna Crockett Singers. Elder Beck before that, Elder Charles Beck from 1950. What do you think about Jesus? I bet you weren't expecting that trumpet. Well, that was Elder Beck. He played the trumpet as well as sang and preached. And starting us off from 1948 from Washington Temple Church of God in Christ in Brooklyn, Sister Ernestine Washington, her husband, Pastor Washington, ran the church. She sang each day, I grow a little nearer. Thank you for listening to Gospel Memories. We want to say hello to our internet and terrestrial radio partners who rebroadcast Gospel Memories throughout the week. Today we say hello to KEBSAM in Bovee, Minnesota, Love Life Community Radio, and WBGS 1610 AM in Largo, Florida. Thank you. And also to our international listeners from Canada, Brazil, Venezuela, South Africa, Australia, Italy, Spain, Germany, and the UK. And to our listeners here in Chicago and around the country, we thank you too. I'm moving fast because we've got a lot of music to cover. Here is another gospel artist from the Church of God in Christ, the man, Reverend Utah Smith.

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1: Pastor James Lennox of the Greater Holy Temple Church of God in Christ on the West Side, founded by Eleazar Lennox, and Pastor Lamont Lennox is running the church now, is pastoring there, and of course Queenie Lennox and Kelvin Lennox, the great Lennox family, the Church of God in Christ. There's so much music, they could do an entire like month of shows just on them alone. But that was Pastor James with I'm One of Them Today from 1967, here on our salute to the music of the Church of God in Christ during the centennial year of gospel music, because the Church of God in Christ really was there before Dorsey and continued to innovate throughout the years, as we'll hear as we get into a more modern era next. But we heard there from Pastor Lennox also the Duncanaires from 1963, out of Robert's Temple, One Step Closer from 1963. We also heard Dr. Maddie Moss Clark and the Southwest Michigan State Choir of the Church of God in Christ, I Thank You, Lord. And starting us off from 1953, Reverend Utah, Two Wings Smith, another Church of God artist, singer, pastor, and great electric guitarist on Two Wings. Well, let's get into the more modern era, and of course we have to start in 1968 with the Northern California State Youth Choir of the Church of God in Christ under the direction of Edwin Hawkins, and a song that really brought the music of gospel into the contemporary era.

1977, Tremaine Hawkins and the Hawkins Family with Jesus Christ is the Way. We also heard Andre Crouch and the Disciples with Through It All, and Dorothy Morrison leading Oh Happy Day, Edwin Hawkins, and the Northern California State Youth Choir of the Church of God in Christ from 1968. Well, that about does it for Gospel Memories. There's so many more artists we didn't get to. I'm going to do another long set next week just of Church of God in Christ artists, because we didn't get to the Clark Sisters and Bill Moss and our good friend Vernon Oliver Price. So we're going to do more. In the meantime, we'll finish out with the Winans, Michael Winans and Carvin Winans from 1984, a centennial salute to gospel music from the perspective of the Church of God in Christ. Thank you for the pleasure of your company.

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1: And welcome everybody to the beautiful historic Scottish Rite Concert Hall here in our hometown of Lexington, Kentucky. We're broadcasting all over the world from Australia to Ireland, New Zealand to New York, Yuma, Arizona to the Yukon, and all across Canada. We're celebrating this wonderful, amazing world that we love very much, this world of front porch music. It's organic. It's real. It's from the heart. Artists come from everywhere to be on our broadcast, and we say it every week. You don't have to be famous to be on Wood Songs. You just have to be very very good. And that is the case of both of these incredible artists that we've got on this whole broadcast. So put your seatbelts on. Plus, we have an amazing Wood Songs kid to introduce to you as well. So let's get started. He has a brand new album called Baptized by Fire. He comes from one of the legacy and legendary families of country music. He's making his way all on his own. He's a spectacular singer. This is a tune off his album called Wrong for the Time. Please welcome Wei Jennings to the Wood Songs Old Time Radio Hour.

0: Thank you. Song's Wrong for the Time from his album, brand new, Baptized by Fire. Way Jennings, it's really nice to see you again. Thank you for being part of Wood Songs now.
1: Yeah, man, I love it out here.
0: You have this new album, Baptized by Fire, and a lot of your songs come from your personal journey.
1: Yep.
0: Right? Is that fair to say?
1: Every one of them, yeah.
0: Let's start in the early years. Your grandma's the famous Jesse Coulter, yep. And your grandfather is Waylon Jennings. That's a pretty hefty musical family to come out of. And you're 5 years old. They're doing a concert. Jesse Coulter lays her mic down on the stage. And you, little five-year-old you decide to do what?
1: Pick up the mic and run out on stage.
0: Yeah. Now, that must have gone over. I think probably you just brought the house down. A little five-year-old kid, that's really cool. But is that what gave you the taste of performing, being able to be around Waylon and Jesse and seeing these things and having the bravery of a five-year-old to grab the mic and start singing?
1: Well, I wouldn't call it bravery. I was just a kid thinking it was a playground out there, man. It was like big bright lights, and my grandfather was out there, and we just liked to have fun. So I just ran out there and started singing songs like, you know, we always did.
0: I think I read that you started singing Mama Don't Let Your yep. babies grow up to be cowboys.
1: Yeah. And he said, hold on, Hoss. Wait for me.
0: So what did you, as a young fellow, was music something that you ran after right away, or is that something that happened to you later on?
1: Well, I had fun with it for quite a while. And then I turned 13, and I went to one of my grandfather's shows. He called me out there on stage, and I froze like a deer in headlights. I don't know what changed, but I got scared, and it took me another 10, 15 years to even think about doing music again. But, you know, I'm glad I did.
0: And wasn't it your mom that kind of, like, christened you to go forward musically?
1: Well, yeah, we used to sit around and, you know, play, like, Farkle and Yahtzee and stuff like that and sing to her record collection. And, you know, we'd sing just all the time. And then she got sick, and she asked me to do something with music. And, you know, me just laughing it off, said I would. And then she passed away, and, you know, it took me a while to kind of get my wits back, and then I realized that I had promised my mother something. So that's what I did. I went out and tried it out. Went to Kentucky and played a David Allen Coe benefit out there, and everybody went nuts. I didn't think I did that good, but they said I did really good, but I've been doing it ever since.
0: Well, I think we think you're good. That's why you're here.
1: Well, thank you.
0: And speaking of Kentucky, you've got two really fine guitar players playing with you. Jordan Foster, who's from Somerset, Kentucky, and it's nice to have hometown boy.
1: Oh, yeah.
0: And from Nashville, Tennessee, Wes Shipp. Or actually, I think you're thinking from Michigan originally, right?
2: Florida.
0: Okay, well, I was close.
1: That's Waylon's Michigan.
0: I think, weren't you like an original Walmart busker at one time?
2: Yeah, I traveled around playing guitar for change. For a while.
0: Yeah, you know, it's a living, right? Right. And Wes, you help co-write some of Way's songs, right?
2: Yes,
0: so you guys so Way, you have a nice musical partner to bounce ideas off of.
1: Yeah,
0: he's
1: man.
0: Sort if you're John Lennon, he's your Paul McCartney.
1: Sure.
0: Why? Well, let's check out some of this wonderful music. The album is called Baptized by Fire. It's a great album. This is a tune called Whichever Way the Wind Blows. It is Way Jennings on the Wood Songs, Old Time Radio Hour.

Some hardcore outlaw country there. Baptized by Fire is the name of his album. If you want to make Way Jennings and his new album part of your home music collection, all you got to do is visit the Wood Songs website. If you click on the archive page, this is show number 1174. We'll tell you how you can contact Way Jennings. That's spelled W-H-E-Y, Way Jennings, and his website and how to get his albums and stuff. And, you know, Way Jennings is a grandson of Waylon Jennings, so it's very appropriate that the other artist that we have on our broadcast is also part of this renegade country movement, who was named after Waylon Jennings, and he's here all the way from Michigan. That's where I got Michigan from before. He's got an album called Don't Mess With My Country. This is a tune called My Kind of Lonely. Please welcome Waylon Hannell to the Wood Songs, Old Time Radio Hour.

0: Mike Connelloni from his album "Don't Mess with My Country." Waylon Hanel, it's great to have you here. You have an interesting story.
1: Just a little bit.
0: Yeah. So you grew up in a farm.
1: Just a hay farm.
0: Kind of a hay farm, right?
1: Yes, sir.
0: What were some of the things that you would do on the farm? What was some of the
1: causing trouble was not one of them.
0: Of course not.
1: But yeah, we just like to have fun, you know, working with Dad and my brother Landon. You know, Mom would drive the tractor in third gear, so we have to work a little bit faster, but that was no big deal.
0: And it was your parents that named you Waylon.
1: Yes, it was.
0: So what was the reason for that? What was the story behind? Because you're named after Waylon Jennings.
1: Yes, sir.
0: And now you're on stage here on Wood Songs with his grandson. And
1: it's amazing. It's amazing.
0: Life has an interesting circle, doesn't it?
1: It's kind of a full circle deal, isn't it? My dad and my ma, they both love traditional country music and the good stuff, you know, Waylon. And it was their idea to name me after Waylon Jennings, and Dad won the battle on that one. I'll give him credit for it. But I was very privileged to have that name and very privileged to be on this stage with all you guys, including you. So thank you guys for letting me be here.
0: Well, we're honored to have you. So you're working on the farm. You're named after Waylon Jennings. Was music a big part of your family? Playing music or just listening?
1: Just listening. I never touched a guitar until I was 15 years old. Mm-hmm. And, you know, self-taught how to play. I don't know how to read music. It looks like a foreign language to me.
0: Now, this is kind of a sad part, but this was your older brother was the one who kind of encouraged you to play, right?
1: My younger brother.
0: Younger brother, sorry.
1: Yes, sir. He passed away when he was 17 years old, and that was 5 years ago. And after he passed, I gave up playing for probably about almost a whole year. And for some reason, God especially was telling me, and Landon was too, touching down, saying, you know what, give it one more try. Because he was always the one front row telling me almost what to play, because I'll admit he was a little selfish and wanted to hear his favorite songs.
0: Mm-hmm.
1: And that's what really inspired me to pick this thing back up and give it another shot.
0: And what was your brother's name?
1: Landon.
0: Brother Landon. So does Landon's encouragement, is it still kind of present with you as you play,
1: absolutely,
0: as you travel around?
1: Absolutely.
0: It's hard to lose somebody, isn't it? It's very hard.
1: It really is. And it's just crazy, you know. Even though it's sad, there's always something good that comes out of something bad. You just have to look for it. And this right here is what I found.
0: Your guitar.
1: My guitar, my music, and my steel player over here, Mr. Barry Gokey. I found him all the way up in the UP.
0: How you doing, Barry? This is a Michigan Country Music Hall of Fame pedal steel player.
1: Yes,
0: I mean,
1: sir.
0: this is a real guy.
1: Yes, sir.
0: He's a real guy.
2: Thank you, folks.
0: So is it Barry? Is it folks like Paul Franklin or some of those historic pedal steel players? Is that who interests
2: you? Actually, Michael, I was taught by a blind steel player.
0: If you can even
2: imagine that, but it's a true story. My dad had a blind steel player in his band, mm-hmm, and he was so sharp with all of his notes because even though he couldn't see them, he could hear them. Mm-hmm. And that's where I got my start.
0: And so, Waylon, so you got introduced to Barry. You're both from Michigan, so you don't play with a band per se. You do a lot of solo stuff, don't you?
1: We do a lot of duo stuff. We just got a band about a year and a half ago, so we're starting to pick up some, you know, festivals and all that kind of stuff, and we'll be all around.
0: Is it easier for you to play solo, or do you like it better with a band?
1: I like it both, you know, and especially a show like this, because you can hear every single detail and every imperfection and little problem. And shows like this, that's also kind of a troublesome thing, because you can hear every detail and every problem and every mistake.
0: Yes. It's sort of,
1: but I love it.
0: You're sort of bare butt out there.
1: Yeah.
0: nothing is hidden. Well, nothing is needed to be hidden in your music collection. When Waylon Came to Nashville is the name of the album, and he's going to do a song that's sort of in tribute to a Kentucky legend too. It's called Keith Whitley Blue. It is Waylon Hanel on the Wood Songs, Old Time Radio.

0: When Waylon Came to Nashville, that's the name of the song, the name of the album. The name of the song is Keith Whitley Blue. We're going to get back to more of Waylon Hannell, named after Waylon Jennings. And we have Waylon Jennings' grandson, Way Jennings, on our broadcast. And wait till you meet this week's WoodSongs kid. We'll be back right after this.
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2: There's Roger McGuinn from The Byrds. It's so great to hear his voice. Good friend. And welcome, everybody, to the beautiful and historic Scottish Rite Concert Hall here in our hometown of Lexington, Kentucky. We're at the crossroads of America's folk and bluegrass music, the gateway city into the beautiful Appalachian Mountains, where so much of this wonderful music and art does come from. And oh my goodness, it's time for this week's Wood Songs Kid. Look at that. So we couldn't have an atmosphere surrounding someone like Waylon Jennings. We had to invite someone that would really, really fit it. And we found from Pedro, Ohio, 17-year-old Harley Kelly. How you doing, Harley?
3: Great, how are you?
2: Good. So you're here with your acoustic guitar, and you have an interesting mix of musical tastes. You like Billy Strings, you like Grateful Dead. Right? You like Pink Floyd, you like Trey Hensley. Mm-hmm. So where's all that come from? What was your musical background like?
3: So my grandpa actually got me into flat picking, and I grew up, you know, listening to him play songs like Fraulein and Blue Eyes Crying in the Rain and, you know, old bluegrass standards. I asked him to teach me, and he showed me my first three chords, and then once I got that down, he showed me some picking, and after that, I got into some Jerry Garcia and, you know, Tony Rice, Billy Strings.
2: The amateurs, yeah. So now, I've heard you play. You're like very, very good. You mentioned the word flat picking, and a lot of the audience may not know what that is. So how would you describe what flat picking the guitar is?
3: So just playing with a flat pick. It's kind of a bluegrass style, I guess. You know.
2: And this was made famous by artists like Tony Rice. Right, yeah. And Billy Strings is like filling arenas doing Doc Watson songs, right, in 20,000 seat arenas. Is artists like Billy Strings really impactful to you?
3: Yeah.
2: So explain why.
3: So listening to Billy Strings kind of showed me that it doesn't have to all be serious, and you can kind of experiment and do different things. And he takes all the flat picking and bluegrass that I like and mixes it with Grateful Dead and psychedelic rock, and I like it.
2: Yeah, it's fun with it, and that's what you want to do. Well, you're here now. You've turned into quite a songwriter yourself, right? Do you write a lot of songs? Are you prolific, or is it hard to come by?
3: Honestly, like kind of getting the dirty water out of the water hose before you get the clean water.
2: Mm-hmm. I've never heard it described like that before. So you're going to play a post-Dirty Water song.
3: I consider this Dirty Water.
2: This is a Dirty Water song. Okay, so I want the audience to get your towels out. It's a tune called Ain't No Tomorrow. He wrote it himself. It's Harley Kelly, this week's Wood Songs Kid.

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1: Carly Kelly, this week's Woodsongs Kid, the pride of Pedro, Ohio, just north of Ashland, Kentucky. We're so glad that you're here, and we're very proud of all our Woodsongs kids. If you have a youngster that you think belongs on our broadcast, if you're the parent or the guardian, we want to hear from you. Send us a submission. We look at everything that comes in. Just go to the Woodsongs website, click on the kids page, and that'll tell you how you can submit your youngster to be on the national broadcast of Woodsongs. And it is national. It's airing all over the place, like West Virginia University Public Radio in Morgantown, West Virginia, WAMM Radio in the Shenandoah Valley across the state of Virginia, and Dublin City FM in Ireland, and Country Radio 105.2 in New Zealand are just some of the stations. And speaking of country, Waye Jennings is here, and he has a great album that is called Baptized by Fire. He's going to do a tune called I'll See You Soon. Let's welcome him back, Waye Jennings, on the Woodsongs, Old Time Radio.

0: song from Baptized by Fire, duet with Wes Shipp, doing a great job on the guitar, co-writing with Way. Jordan Foster also doing a great job, Kentucky boy. Way, it's really important for an artist like yourself to surround yourself with really good musicians, really good players.
1: It is.
0: And tell me about the relationship between you and Wes Shipp, because you co-write a lot, you play a lot. Tell me about that.
1: Well, we met a while back, and I was trying to... Well, we met way before this, but we won't go there. but anyway, I was trying to put together some songs for an album. We sat down and we wrote, what was it, about 4 or 5 songs that first time? And then after that first album came out, and it's just them songs on that we wrote together on that album with the highest streaming ones. And we just had this connection. Every time we'd sit down and write together, something great would happen. On this last album here, we wrote 13, 14 songs. We was about just spent, done. Okay, and my wife comes downstairs, and she tells us both this is a heartbreaking story. She used to work in a nursing home. She said the most beautiful thing she ever saw was when an older couple, one of them would pass away, and then the other one would die of heartache. And me and him both looked at each other with tears in our eyes. We were like, well, we ain't done writing yet. So we sat down, and we wrote I'll See You Soon.
2: We had to take a break 3 times in the middle of that song.
1: Yeah. As an artist, when you can reach out and grab somebody with lyrics like that, and even reach back and grab yourself with them lyrics, it's a major accomplishment. And to me, that's the greatest song that we've ever written.
0: Well, I would agree with you. It's a beautiful tune. From his album, Baptized by Fire, Way Jennings. And before we get you to do the next song, which is kind of an important tune as well, I got to congratulate you. You've had yet another child, and you're daddy.
1: You're going to say it like that, huh?
0: That's right.
1: Yet another child.
0: Another child. I know how many you have. I won't say it on the air, but it's a big grocery bill.
1: It is.
0: Because you brought up your wife, and, send our love and praises to your bride, okay? She deserves it. She's doing a good job.
1: She's a wonderful woman. She really is.
0: Here's a very passionate, powerful song. I think everybody just needs to sit back and check it out. It's from his album called Jekyll and Hyde. It's a brilliant album. This is called One Folded. It is Way Jennings on the Wood Songs, Old Time Radio Hour.
1: God bless America.

It's a very powerful song. Song's called One Folded. If you want to know more about Wade Jennings, if you want to be able to make his music part of your home music collection, I think you should. If just go to the Wood Songs website, click on the archive page, and we'll let you know. This is show number 1,174. We'll also let you know about our next artist. He was named after Waylon Jennings. He's got a tune called Red Bricks he's about to play. Please welcome him back, Waylon Hannell, on the Wood Songs Old Time Radio Hour.

0: Beautiful song called Red Bricks, Waylon Hanlon. We got to give Barry Gorky props on that
1: absolutely
0: pedal steel.
2: Appreciate that.
1: One of my favorite sayings that Barry says about that song and him playing, it'll bring a tear to a glass eye.
0: Well, it is. You know, I was wondering how you were going to follow When Folded. I think you did really good on that one. That's a beautiful song. Good job. Is that a hard song to write?
1: What was that?
0: Is that a hard song to write?
1: That song was actually written by Dave Gibson, Brian White, and Pete Salas.
0: Yeah, would you think that's a hard song to write? I mean, that's a that's a powerful piece of
1: lyric.
0: Absolutely,
1: I would think. And that's actually a true story about Dave and his life. And the story that I was told from Greg Crow, we were sitting at the local down there in Nashville, and he said, Brian called Dave up and said, you know what, Dave? You're in a bad spot in your life. What you need to do is, instead of feeling your feelings, you need to write them down so you can read them instead of feel them, and then you can just sing it.
0: You think that's the trick to writing?
1: I mean, if you live it, you can write it, and Dave definitely did that.
0: I think John Prine said it said that writing a song is filling in the space between the white on the paper, you know, finding that spot. So when you decide to record an album, I mean, it must be a very important thing to pick the right songs.
1: Absolutely.
0: Right? So you did that with this particular album that this song comes from.
1: Yes.
0: Now the album is called When Waylon Came to Nashville. I mean, he was a bit of a outsider, inside but outside. Is that a fair way to put it, you think?
1: I think that's a good way.
0: And you model yourself, your own career after I hate to say the outlaw movement. It sounds so cliche, doesn't it? But I mean, in the sense of the country music business. Waylon and Willie and Christopherson, and they were outside. Johnny Cash.
1: Absolutely. And what's cool, you know, I'll be honest, I really don't label myself an outlaw, because I guess the only reason, if somebody was to consider me that, is just doing things the way Waylon did it, his way. And that's the way I like to write my music and perform my music and record my music, is the way that I want. And granted, I'll take pointers from my mother if she's in the studio.
0: Right. Well, the trick is you're either good or you're not, no matter what you call it, right? It doesn't matter what bin you're in. There's no more bins. The stores are gone, so it doesn't matter what you're trying to do. And that happens to be the name of the title cut of his album, When Waylon Came to Nashville. Let's check it out. It's Waylon Hanlon on the Wood Songs. Old Time Radio.

0: Wasn't it great having Waylon Hannell on our broadcast, along with Barry on Pedal Steel? This week's Wood Songs Kid, he's all the way from Ohio. Let's say thank you to Harley Kelly. You did a great job, Harley, this week's Wood Songs Kid. And the incredible Way Jennings on our broadcast. That was wonderful. Songs from his new album. Thank you, Wes, and thank you, Jordan. You know, Waylon Hannell is named after Waylon Jennings. We've got Waylon Jennings' grandson on the broadcast with Way Jennings. It's amazing how long a shadow an artist can shed for years and years, for decades. You know, Waylon said something that was funny. You know, he says, I may be crazy, but that helps me from being insane. And so a lot of artists think that, you know, if I try this, this is crazy. It's not a real job. Music is not, you know, this is a hard thing to do, especially in today's market. Making their way as musicians, being their own person like Way Jennings does, like Waylon does on his own, that's a hard thing to do. But Waylon Jennings, I think, said it best. Let me read it to you. He said, don't ever try and be like anybody else, and don't be afraid to take risks. That is the key of an artist. And these folks are all artists. My name is Michael Jonathan. I'm a folk singer. I am a song farmer. And we'll see you next week on the Wood Songs Old Time Radio Hour. Good night.
1: You've been listening to Wood Songs broadcast number 1174. Michael's opening song was Cars from the Ravenwood album. Our chief engineer is Ron Gaw. Our TV director is Maria Claire. Technical assistants are Brian Clousing, Eric Anderson, Dan Field, and Gavin Clark. The Wood Songs crew member of the week is Bethany Walters. And our Wood Songs partners of the week are Vicky and William Mullins. 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For Michael Jonathan and the entire Wood Songs crew, this is Dorothy Edwards. We hope you'll join us again next week for the Wood Songs Old Time Radio Hour.

0: a special edition of BBC World Book Club coming from Scotland, where the Edinburgh International Book Festival is in full swing. I'm your host, Harriet Gilbert, and I've managed to lure to the Edinburgh Bookshop one of the festival's most exciting guests, the Pakistani-American author Danyal Winuddin.
1: Thank you very much.
0: Well, as you can hear, there's an audience here in the shop, and Danyal is going to be answering questions both from them and from you, listeners around the world, about his novel, This Is Where the Serpent Lives. With a cast of characters ranging from a penniless orphan boy to wealthy feudal farmers, it's a story of power, corruption, ambition, loyalty, and betrayal. And published just this January, already it's been acclaimed as an excoriating epic, with all the makings of a classic. So, Danyal, you've had some pretty decent reviews, haven't you?
1: Yeah, it's been a kind of exciting and wonderful after years of solitude to find that people like this thing.
0: Well, you have had 17 years of solitude in a way, in that your first book, your story collection, was published 17 years ago, wasn't it?
1: Yeah, I've been away from the lists for a long time.
0: Was it tricky writing a novel as distinct from short stories?
1: Well, first of all, remember the structure of this book is quite, it's not the conventional novel. So it's clearly a very different discipline to write a short story in a novel. Short story is read in one sitting and there's nothing extraneous. And the novel is, you know, in long time that the person will be with you. And you can have lots of lovely little digressions and bits and pieces that aren't exactly part of the storyline.
0: Well, as you've suggested, in fact, Where the Serpent Lives is a novel composed of four short stories. But these are stories that are interconnected and feed into one another, where the central characters in one, for instance, might reappear in the margins of another or vice versa. Most of the book takes place in southern Punjab, Pakistan's agricultural heartland, on large farms whose owners have for some generations enjoyed a wealthy feudal lifestyle. And as the owners fly back and forth, living their sybaritic, westernised lives in Lahore and New York and Europe, their farm managers and downtrodden servants are all busy one way and another, stealing from them. It's an age-old system. But what happens when either an owner or maybe a servant plays around with the conventions, risks pushing at the boundaries established by their ancestors? Well, we're going to find out. But first, Danyal Winuddin, we start with a question for you about the novel that comes from a Pakistani reader who lives in the UK, Ulia, who emailed this to you. It's a very simple, straightforward question. Ulia writes, "The story highlights the gross classism that exists in Pakistan to this day. As a beneficiary of that system, why did you choose to write about this?"
1: Well, I mean, you know, they say write what you know. I'm a farmer myself, and we've been farming for several generations. I'm writing my own story, essentially, which is what writers do.
0: Okay, well, let's start with a reading from the novel then. This is from the very, very beginning of the novel, and it introduces us to one of the main characters. There are main characters in this story, and he reappears in other stories. His name at this point is Bayazid, or Yazid.
1: Bayazid. Yeah, so this guy is actually based upon the person who works for me, who's worked for my family for the longest. Is a guy named Afrasiab, who's been working for us since 1973. And he was very much, when I was a boy, he was my hero. He's large and dramatic and had a crazy hairstyle and was very much somebody who I have become really one of my most intimate friends almost. Although he's, you know, he straddles the divide between an employee and a friend, which is complicated. Anyway, this is the beginning of the book, he's the character in the book who is most closely drawn from life, is the one who I'm going to describe here. The real Bayazid also was an orphan boy from Rawalpindi and was brought up in a tea stall where he was the tea stall boy. So this is the guy I'm describing. Bayazid never knew how he came to be a little boy alone in the streets of Rawalpindi. He had a memory more of forces than of people, a crowd, a hand no more. Yet the bazaars in those early 1950s were not so crowded as that, and Rawalpindi a town small enough that a lost little boy should be found. That was a bitter day when he accepted years later that there might have been no hand, no desperate parent seeking him in the crowd. He might have been abandoned, not lost. Karim Khan, the owner of the tea and curry stall where his known history began, could tell him only that he had been sitting in front of the stall on a fine winter day, 3 or 4 years old, wearing just a shalwar kameez, barefoot and clean, holding a new pair of cheap plastic shoes tightly in his arms, as if afraid they would be taken away, and scanning the crowds passing by. The shoes had caught Karim Khan's eye, not only because they were brand new, but because the children of the streets, those sparrows, ran barefoot always. In those early years following the great Indian partition, families drifted about, mothers dead, fathers dead, murdered for religion's sake, for politics, unwelcome children without parents thrown on some relative's mercy. Karim Khan thought this must be one of those stories, Hindus struck on the wrong side of the border and on the run, an unwanted child. Though that didn't explain the shoes. Karim Khan kept an eye on the boy all through the afternoon and evening, serving customers by the light of a hissing pressure gas lantern, dishing up dal or a meat curry that grew more delicious each year, for he never washed out the fire-blackened pots that sat over the coals, but replenished them with a double handful of lentils or meat, beef or mutton, whichever was cheaper, the mix of meat juices adding to its savor. The boy had a remarkable power of concentration, immobile all day and seeming quite unperturbed, but for the fierceness with which he held the shoes. He stood out even then as a person not to be treated lightly, as a being with resources of spirit, if not of fortune. When Karim Khan finally approached him, the boy brushed him off, politely but firmly. He was waiting for his mother, who would soon be back and must not move from this spot. Rebuffed, Karim Khan retreated back to his cook fire, the evening crowd getting a quick bite before taking a bus from the nearby station up to the mountains or out to the plains, for the shop served mostly travelers. Finally, when the crowds had died, when pie dogs began sniffing under the charpais in front of the food stall for a last chicken bone or scrap of dry bread, when the lights in the shops along the road faltered out and the cold came down from the Margala hills so that breath showed in a little cloud, Karim Khan went to the boy and took his hand and drew him away from the road and over by the fire.
0: Daniel Minuddin, thank you very much indeed for that. And that is just heartbreaking, this little boy insisting that his mother's coming back to fetch him. And of course, nobody ever does turn up. And Karim Khan takes him on basically as a sort of serving boy, as a washer-upper, and keeps him. And he prospers. He does very nicely. And we have a question now, which comes from Kolkata in India, which you've partly answered. It comes from Millie Das, who is a book critic and a literary agent. And she says, she wants to know, how did you create Bayazid or Yazid? Now, you've talked about the fact that he is inspired by somebody you know and are very fond of, but could you maybe expand on that?
1: Yeah, I mean, in his case, it was really a matter of selecting a few episodes of the many stories he's told me, because he's a great storyteller and loves a shaggy tale. And there's many a night we have sat around campfires and told tales. So his character, yeah, it's a portrait. It's drawn from life. And the question was really what to exclude and what to include. And then, of course, I indulged my fancy in making him even larger than life.
0: I was going to say, does the real origin of him grow fatter and fatter and fatter? Because this is what happens to Yazid. He just gets enormous as he grows up.
1: In real life, too, I mean, unfortunately, he's a victim of overeating. But I always have thought for many years that I would use him just because he's the perfect embodiment of the sort of the trickster figure in real life also. He's somebody who's always manipulating and finding a way to get ahead. And I love that both in life and in fiction.
0: Okay, Daniel, thank you very much for that. And the next question comes from Lahore in Pakistan.
2: Assalamu alaikum. Aftab Ali Haider here from Elsqatraz Books Review. I am from Lahore, Pakistan. I absolutely loved and adored this book. And something that really struck me while reading was how intimate yet transactional the relationships were between the wealthy families and the people who work for them. Like Yazid sees every single detail from the driver's seat, and Saqib, he carries the incredible ambition while managing his boss's estate. So my question is that having grown up myself in Lahore and seeing these social layers every day, I'm curious, how do you approach writing these powerful dynamics without, turning anyone into a stereotype or a villain? How do you keep both sides so human?
0: Well, Aftab's mentioned a couple of characters there, Yazid, whom we've already met, and one of the other servants. But also in the novel, there are characters who are the landowners. Yeah. And basically, how do you not turn them or anybody into villains? They're all heroes for that matter.
1: Well, I mean, it's not the writer's job to judge. That's not what we do. I'm not concerned with who's right and who's wrong. I'm just concerned with to describe as accurately as I can, give them respect and place in the book. But in terms of how I am able to have the insight into these characters, I think the reason for that is that I am doing business in Pakistan. And they say that, you know, there's nothing that binds two men or women together like the passage of money, gold, from one hand to the other. You know the people you do business with in a degree of intimacy that is almost more than the intimacy with which you know your friends. Because with your friends, you know them only in the sunny and happy times that you spend together. With your business partners, you are engaged and your interests are aligned sometimes, and sometimes they're very much not aligned. And therefore, you need to be super sensitive to who they are and who they aren't and what they think and what their intentions are. So I've spent a lot of time looking very carefully at a lot of people from lots of different parts of the social spectrum, trying to figure out how to do business with them and how, for example, I have a farm and I run my farm. How do I get my people there at my farm to have their interests aligned with me? So I'm, you know, it's my day job when I'm farming and doing business is to be as sensitive as I can to the character of the people I do business with.
0: You've talked about respecting your characters, which is clear from the book that you do, but would you say also that you love them?
1: Well, I mean, love is a big word and a complex word. I made them. So in the sense, you can say I love them as they are my creatures, but it's certainly very different than the love I feel for, you know, my children or my family.
0: Okay. Well, the next question comes from Haimonti Bagchi in India.
3: The novel frequently examines class structures, but what struck me in this novel was how class often manifests through emotional distance rather than explicit conflict. Was it important for you to show how privilege shapes not only material lives, but also the ability to avoid certain emotional realities?
1: Yeah. Well, I mean, look, we all are heroes in our own lives. You know, we are the hero of our own adventure. So when there are aspects of your life which are not heroic, you're much less likely to engage with those when you're defining yourself. So these, you know, everyone, you know, and particularly when you're sitting at the top of the pile, you have the luxury of, you know, not looking at some of the mess and the muss and the fuss that other people handle for you. I find it interesting how many of my friends and people even in Pakistan who find that my book is illuminating because they don't know the countryside and they don't know the kinds of characters that I describe. They may have, you know, domestics in their households, but they're not aware that, you know, their domestics have private lives. I mean, you know, my grandfather would have thought it presumptuous for the people who work for him to have private lives. So, yeah, it's
0: That's interesting, because it's distinct from domestic servants. The people who work on these vast farms have been there for generations. Their parents worked for the parents of the owners. I mean, it's a kind of inherited job.
1: No, and it's a community. I mean, you know, in your tiny little fiefdom, you are, you know, judge, jury, and executioner. But more than that, you're bound to the people who live on your land, because they're the guys who make things happen. And yeah, then there are all kinds of issues with alignment of interest, but certainly there's a great deal of intimacy there.
0: In the reading you did earlier from the book, you talked about Yazid possibly being a child who'd been abandoned during the partition of India into India and Pakistan, as so many people were killed in that terrible time. And we've got a question now from an American caller which concerns that.
4: Good morning, Mr. Muinuddin. My name is Marcos Namit, a public high school teacher from Brooklyn, New York. In having finished This Is Where the Serpent Lives, I cannot help but be drawn to the traumas of partitioning that I found in my rereading of Zadie Smith's White Teeth. Do you believe that the 1947 partitioning of Pakistan and India ironically reinforced the traumas of British colonization? Thank you so much.
1: That's a really interesting question. I hadn't really thought about that. I don't think so. I think that two have to be distinguished quite starkly. I mean, the traumas of the quote unquote traumas of the British colonialism were not traumas of violence. They were traumas of, you know, of subjugation. And those were experienced very, very differently than, you know, the incredible violence of partition.
0: The violence was because basically, people were, if they were Hindu, they were supposed to be living in India. If they were Muslim, they were supposed to be living in Pakistan. And so people were on the move the whole time. Trains were attacked. People
1: it was
0: were
1: more,
0: murdered.
1: You know, my dad was a civil servant. So he was born in 1916. So he was, initially, for many years, he served under the British in the Indian Civil Service, ICS. And he used to say that Pakistan is tribal in such a way that if you were to declare today that you can kill anyone with red hair with impunity, tomorrow there would not be anybody with red hair alive in Pakistan. And I think that's true. These communities of people who live together, and yet, you know, that was much more dramatically the case, where you had Hindus and Muslims and Sikhs who had been living together for many, many generations, and yet we're constantly in conflict. I mean, if you read about the old civil servants, the English civil servants who were running India, half their job was that the Muslims would be sacrificing a cow and the Hindus would be burning their houses. And then the Hindus would be, you know, doing things with pigs and the Muslims would be burning their houses. So it's been going on for a long time. And I think what happened at partition was just license, that you were permitted to kill them, and so they did. And, you know, if you're killing your neighbors, it's kind of sweet because then you can take their stuff. So, and it was obviously much more complicated than that, but all that happened. The traumas of colonialism, were once the colonials had left, what was left was the structures they had built, and which were taken over by, you know, by the Pakistanis and Indians. And, you know, the way I think of that is that the British sort of built this beautiful limousine or car, racing car, whatever you want to call it. And they had, you know, and the trains ran and the post office worked and the police were more or less not corrupt. And, you know, the canals were built and the roads were decent. And they handed us the keys to this shiny big machine. And so the trauma was, you know, internal, that we didn't know how to operate the machine, but we were handed over something quite brilliant and beautiful, which was a functioning state. And we have moved towards dysfunction steadily and without check.
0: Thank you, Danielle. Well, the next question was emailed to BBC World Service by a regular listener to World Book Club. It's from Lauren, who's from Hong Kong. And she writes, I felt transported to the locations in this novel. I could taste the dust and the heat of the road in the first story, with the railway station always looming in the background. I could feel the cold of the mountains and the quiet of the forests. How important was it for you to describe the diverse landscapes of Pakistan in the book, as well as exploring the very different human experiences across the decades?
1: Well, you have to remember that, first of all, I'm a farmer. So much of my time, I spend more time farming than writing. And my concerns are with the land. You know, that for me, you know, I'm very concerned with the way the wind blows, because it's going to blow my mangoes out of my trees or knock over my sugarcane. I'm concerned with the rain, of course. You know, so I'm tied to the soil very intimately. But the thing that drew me to farming, and the thing that still holds me there, is in a way the experiences I had in childhood. That from a very early age, of course, we lived in Lahore, and the farm that I now operate was, you know, an overnight train journey, and we would go there on vacations and go there quite often. And from a very early age, I started hunting. I loved hunting. And, you know, my parents gave me guns probably younger than they should have. So I was off hunting deer in the desert at, you know, age 8 and 9. And hunting became the way I identified myself. I was the hunting member of my family. Even as a little kid, I would bring piles of partridge and my father would eat them. And that was how I won status in the family. But, you know, in those days, though, we used to go out in the desert we'd be in a Jeep, and we would go out in the desert and be 2 nights out there. And we would lie in the dunes and sleep just on a piece of cloth and watch the stars, and then get up in the morning and hunt again. And that connection with that landscape was formed then, and it continued. That is what holds me there, that landscape. And therefore, writing about it is to write about a place and a thing that I've been loving for so long and that has meant so much to me.
0: The appreciation of landscape in the novel seems to me it's not merely functional. I'm thinking there's an episode where some characters go fishing in the Kargan Valley.
1: Yep.
0: It's very much an aesthetic appreciation of the beauty of the place.
1: Well, absolutely, yeah. You know, when you love something, you love the way it looks, and you love the way it feels, and you love the way it smells. I mean, that's what the love is. It's all about, it's about the sensual attachment to the place. The description of the trip to the mountains, in Pakistan, you know, we have the highest mountains in the world, which people don't realize. In the world, there are 14 mountains over 8,000 meters, and we have 5 of them. And there's no other country that has so many of these 8,000 meter peaks within their borders. There are others that have more, but they share them with some neighbor. And I've been going up there all my life, and it's the most beautiful place I've ever been. These enormous peaks, you know, these things are 7,000 meters, you know, even the routine ones, 6,000 meters is a small mountain. Anywhere else, that would be the highest mountain that they have. So it's just an extraordinary landscape, and wonderful that we have the plains and that we live in the plains. It's the largest irrigated plain in the world, from Lahore and past Lahore all the way to Karachi. It's almost perfectly flat, and you live in that landscape. And then you get in your Jeep and head up into the mountains, and suddenly you're among these incredible mountains. And I've taken people from my farm up there when I go hiking, and they just can't believe it, that this is possible. So I love them both.
0: Well, from landscape back to characters, if we could have another reading from This Is Where the Serpent Lives. We're focusing here on a guy called Rustam, who's a young man who has been away in America. He's been studying. He's had a relationship, he's having still a relationship for distance now with a woman called Clara. And he's back on the family farm. And to his horror, he discovers that the local villagers, the Chandios, have been stealing the telegraph wire, and he doesn't know how to deal with it. He really wants to be an enlightened, modern, westernized landlord. But eventually, in despair, he gets these thugs to come along and deal with the Chandios, and they deal with them extremely violently. And in this place, he's fled, really, to Rustam, to Lahore, for a bit of a break from all this. And here he is contemplating what happened.
1: Right. So this is drawn rather from life. I went back to run my farm in 1987 when I was just out of college in America. And running to my farm, there was a telephone wire, which we had my telephone number was 27. So we had this wire that ran from this big town near us all the way. And it was just this one wire that sort of came along the dusty landscape and then turned into my house. And unfortunately, the wire was old and it had copper in it. So at some point, I think the local, they were trying desperately to get rid of me. They were thinking that I would, if they just harassed me enough, I would go back to America and leave them to their devices. So these guys started cutting, they would keep cutting the wire and keep, and so I would send somebody and they would cut the wire and take out the copper, which they could sell. And then we would patch in some, you know, new plastic wire. And this kept happening more and more. So I used that when I painted the story. And this, what's happened here is that he hired these thugs to solve this, and they've beat the hell out of the guy much more than he wanted them to or expected them to, and has in fact created a bigger problem. So he's now gone to Lahore and is sort of standing there wondering what's going to happen to him. It's rather dramatic. Okay, so here we go. In the back of his mind loomed the horror of the Chandio confrontation, which seemed now very far away. All those miles driven across the plains of the Punjab, all those towns, villages, crops, orchards behind him, between him and the rude fact of Sadiq Chandio lying on a charpoy with his mangled legs, his clan around him, and Sheikh Sharif and his men, that's the thug, and Sheikh Sharif and his men prowling the old house that Rustam's great-grandfather had built. It horrified him that he'd done it, allowed a man to be beaten, becoming just like the other landlords. When Afzal, his majordomo, learned of it, as he certainly would, he would approve of the beating administered, a line drawn. 6 months taking care of business in Pakistan, and already Rustam was coming to accept these violations. And what of Clara? This is his girlfriend who's at school in is doing a PhD at Columbia. And what of Clara? He thought of her living, breathing at that exact moment on the other side of the globe, and it gave perspective to his troubles. In New York, it would be morning. How bad could the Chandio incident be if she was still there? He could board a flight and be with her in a day and perhaps make a life in America with her, or at least it soothed him to think so. He wished for nothing more than for her to come here and live with him, give him strength. For what? The strength to do the right thing. Soon, before he smoked his first joint, he was smoking joints. Soon, before he smoked his first joint, he would book a call to her in New York. One of his mother's oldest friends, a courtesy aunt, had once invited them to tea at her Upper East Side apartment. Under this scrutiny, Clara had been mannered, slightly false, and expansive about her ambitions to publish, to teach, making no reference to Pakistan. Watching the two women fencing, Rustam had felt excluded, felt that the two were fighting over him without any consideration of his presence, as if he were a child. Afterward, when Rustam asked his aunt what she thought, the old lady cagily suggested that Clara was perhaps a personality too strong for him.
0: Daniel Mouinoudine, thank you very much indeed. Well, we got a question now, which comes from a Pakistani reader of the novel. She's emailed it to us at World Book Club. She's called Sumaya. And this is what she wrote. Very much relates to this. And I think you've probably answered a lot of it. But she says, the experiences of the characters going away from Pakistan and coming back seemed to depend on how they were perceived, with some being seen as soft and too Western. Was that influenced by personal experience? I mean, did you have that when you came back to the farm, that you were seen as being a bit wet?
1: I mean, I was wet. I mean, this is the truth. This was in the 80s. I'd been at Dartmouth in America and we were marching against apartheid. And, you know, we were divest now as our daily cry.
0: It seems a very virtuous thing to have been doing.
1: No, it was a virtuous thing to be doing, but then it's a little bit odd then after that when you go to Pakistan and move on to this feudal farm and start doing all that. Yeah, so it was certainly, this was drawn from life. And I was certainly learned that it was a very much a uphill, a steep learning curve that I had to go through. And it took me years before I managed to come to some sort of understanding of the place. I couldn't have written this book 20 years ago. I didn't know enough.
0: Daniel Mwinedine, thank you. More about This Is Where the Serpent Lives in a moment, but first, a very quick break. Hello, welcome back to BBC World Book Club, where the Pakistani-American author Daniel Mwinedine is answering readers' questions about his highly acclaimed novel, This Is Where the Serpent Lives, a story of power, corruption, ambition, loyalty and betrayal, set mainly on a feudal farm in the agricultural heartland of Pakistan. Well, we've been talking about two characters so far. I mean, Yazid and Rustam, but there are a lot more characters in the book. I just wondered whether anyone in the audience here in the Edinburgh Bookshop has a particular character they either liked or totally disliked and would like to ask Daniela a question about. Yes, there's a lady in the back there.
5: My name's Sally. I'm from Edinburgh. I liked Saguib, and I was upset. And obviously, he was a thief and he was doing wrong, but I couldn't read a couple of chapters. I had to just bypass them. And I wondered if, is life changing in Pakistan? Are the farmers paying their workers more? Because if he'd been paid more, then would he have stolen the money?
0: This is another servant, much less noble and loyal than Yazid. He's a guy called Saqib, who's very, very ambitious and very talented. And we'll get to what really ghastly things happened to Saqib. But, I mean, would he, like the other servants and the other workers, he wasn't well paid. I mean, has things changed?
1: No, not at all. I mean, remember, Pakistan is the country that the population is growing fastest. I think it's one of the fastest in the world. So the one resource we have in great plenty is human resources. They're just lots of people. And so, in fact, the wages are going down rather than up. People are desperate. I don't participate in this. I've run my farm on more Western principles. But certainly in the area of my farm, there are people who regularly go to sleep hungry. And so the labor is cheap.
0: Can I just ask you, what did you like about Saqib? You say he's a thief, which is true.
5: Well, he wanted to do his best, and he seemed to like the couple, the landowners, and he wanted them to be fed well and to have perfect house. He was really trying his best, and he just wanted to make a bit of money for himself.
0: Fair enough.
5: Seems fair enough, yeah.
0: Thank you very much.
1: I slightly disagree with you. I don't think it's about money for him. I mean, I think it's about status and who he wants to become. What I was trying to describe in that character is somebody who is trying to not just have money, but to inhabit a perspective that comes only when you have had money for a long time. And that's the mistake he makes. But Saqib is a guy, we haven't seen the last of him. I mean, remember, this is a guy who's got a hell of a lot of will and intelligence and drive. So he has a ugly little moment in his life, but that's also a teaching moment, as they say. And I believe in his star. We haven't seen the last of him.
0: I have to say that, might as well say it now, Saqib gets badly interrogated by the police and tortured, basically, is what happens, by somebody who I think is called what do they call that particular policeman?
1: Inspector, he is.
0: Yes, the inspector. I don't know whether anybody else found those passages quite difficult to read. You're flicking through the book, looking for them over there.
1: It's like the dirty sections of D.H. Lawrence's
0: Lady Chatterley's Lover.
1: Exactly, the book falls open to the violence.
0: I have to say, I found that quite horrifying. And my question to you really about it is whether the inspector is... He seems sadistic to me, but I don't know whether this is an individual sadist who really wants Saqib to tell him where his money is so he can have it, or whether it's just that's what the police are like.
1: That's what the police are like. That's how they operate. You know, we don't have forensics. We have a rubber truncheon. So that's how these guys operate. And it's in any case, they're not interested in justice. What they're interested in is A, money, if they're can extract money, but B, they have the analysis that the police make when they try to resolve conflict is who's got more power. And whoever has more power is the guy who gets to win. So when you have conflict in Pakistan, it becomes just a weighing exercise of trying to weigh, all right, you have this much power, he has this much power, and you have this much influence, he has this much influence. And then we find out who's got more. And that's how these things get resolved. So it's the inspector is not, he has no rancor, no, he has no personal issue with Saqib. It's just, this is part of business, and that's how he does it.
0: Well, we've been talking about a couple of the characters in this book, but no one's yet mentioned Shahnaz, who is the wife of one of the feudal landlords. And so we've now got a question that is specifically about her.
1: Mm-hmm.
0: It comes from a Scottish reader, and here it is.
6: Aaron Davidge here from Scotland. Danielle, thank you for your wonderful book. In these male-dominated stories, I was fascinated by the character of Shahnaz, and I found her to be the nick that turns the head within her marriage and all the relationships she had. I think for me, she may well have been the main serpent in the book. Could you talk about the influence of the female characters on this story, particularly Shahnaz, Hisham's wife, and if she still exists for you in the reality of modern Pakistan? Thank you.
1: Yeah, that's really interesting. Well, Pakistan is a place of a lot of powerful women, and my family is full of them. And these powerful women are powerful in very complex ways because their power is exercised often through their relationships with men. So there's a kind of a dog leg that they have to, manipulate. So that when they need to achieve something, they do it through manipulating their men. And this is a dynamic that I think is sort of very old in the subcontinent. And everybody sort of accepts it. And the men in India and Pakistan, I think, are often very strangely childish, particularly in their home life. You know, they're sort of little babies and that's their mommy. And so Shahnaz is, in that line of women who are, she's, in a way, you'd say she's much more clued in and intelligent than her husband. He's the face of their enterprise. And she's the one who is behind the throne, is the one who's actually understanding. And I think generally in Pakistan, that because the men are indulged in their views of the power and themselves, that the women find it very easy to bamboozle them. They're much more clear-eyed about what's exactly going on in these relationships. So yeah, she's one of those people. She's a woman like that, and I adore her. I'm fascinated by her. And I've been criticized in the writing of this book for not allowing enough female perspectives. And I think it's a fair criticism. But remember, what I'm writing about is power and status, and that's a male world in Pakistan. And in the public world in which the combat happens is a male arena, and the women are not engaged in combat in the same way.
0: Would she have to then operate through her husband because it would be unseemly in some way for her to appear to be the powerful one?
1: I'm not sure I would say unseemly, but perhaps, yeah. I mean, for a woman to be too, we would not be, it's not, there are many rooms as there used to be here in which a woman is not welcome. And even when women do come into those rooms, most famously with Benazir Bhutto, she was sort of an honorary man. And she certainly mostly did not depend upon her female wiles, but upon her imitation of male behavior, which she was excellent at. So I think that's why that was the case.
0: Yeah, well, Danielle, thank you. And I think it's time for another reading now. This reading concerns Saqib, who is the servant to Shahnaz and Hisham. And what we haven't said about Saqib is that he's really bright and efficient, and Shahnaz and Hisham really rather like him. They treat him like a pet in some ways. And you were saying earlier that he doesn't just want money, which he's not getting. He actually wants to be Shahnaz and Hisham. He wants to live their kind of lifestyle.
1: Yeah.
0: So he starts stealing from them in a small way to start with. And this is him contemplating
1: that. Yeah. I mean, it's, because he's genuinely loyal to his masters, to Shahnaz and Hisham. But at the same time, he doesn't feel

0: wasn't nailed down. And that was, I always found that troubling as a child to watch that.
1: What was your parents' reaction to that? They just ignored it, pretended they didn't notice?
0: It was sort of just part of the system. They weren't paid very well. And so, you know, they sort of grazed along the way. And, you know, that grazing, as long as it didn't get out of control. But, you know, it was assumed that the cook, when he went to market and bought a chicken, that there was part of the chicken went into his pocket. And that was just the way, I mean, because my father, for example, or my mother even, couldn't be bothered to keep track of what was, you know, the household expenses at that level. And the same thing even applied at my father's farm, the way my father ran the farm, which is that he paid them nothing and then assumed they would steal a lot, which they did. It's just a different way of operating. About Saqib, I don't think he ever really, even when things go bad and he's caught and he's punished, I even then don't think that he feels that his bond to his masters is broken. He knows he's gotten caught and he's upset that he's gotten caught, but I don't think he thinks he's a bad person. I think he thinks that he got caught. Next time he won't.
1: Okay, well, let's hear a bit more of Saqib's story.
0: The system did not just tolerate theft on a small scale, but assumed it. Without ever having given it much thought, Hisham paid his workers and servants, and even his munchies, the managers, on the same principle as his father and grandfather, going back to the Sikh times when these lands were run as a little principality. He conceded something like a living wage, vaguely aware that the employees might nibble off more, though not accepting it, each dependent finding his own level, cooks notorious for padding bills, 30 years munchies accumulating small fortunes, concealing their estate and retiring well off unless they gobbled too much and were whacked down and forced to disgorge the bigger chunks. Many hundreds of people subsisted off the farm. They called the Attar family a great banyan, with whole villages sheltering under it. No feudal would offer a fair wage to all, from the small to the mighty, the cowherd to the powerful man at the pinnacle. The withered hag, Abishag, who sweeps the dera threshing floor each morning, is fed rather than paid, filching away plates of uneaten food, bolting it down in corners, and secretly carrying away old bottles and old rags to the dark room where she lives out her days. So Saqib also took what he needed, different from the others, only because he kept track so carefully. During his years in the Lahore house, Saqib had never handled money, and so had not been tempted to keep a little something to the side. His father, gardening at the Ranmal Mora estate on the farm, never stole anything, for he too never had any opportunity, even if that had been his temperament, which it wasn't. But all around, when Saqib was a boy, the munchies stole and were credited for it, their underlings expectant and hoping that they would be caught, and yet admiring their daring and envying their possessions. From the Attars, Saqib had learned the value of appearance, of culture, the ways in which power is exercised through manners. But Hisham certainly didn't embody any high morality. Saqib had been disabused of that early on, as when he saw his master with his head buried between their pale foreign hostess's legs, sprawled on a chaise longue, so wicked and desirable, he stumbled upon his master in a compromising position. Now, toiling in the vegetable patch, doing so much and making so much for the Attars, Saqib was troubled by these little thefts, felt them beneath him, and yet also found pleasure in taking what he needed and desired. The power of these little thefts invigorated him, and though he was confused in his loyalties to Hisham and particularly to Shahnaz, at bottom, he did not think himself debased.
1: Daniel, thank you very much indeed. And of course, Saqib's milking of his employer's money gets more and more ambitious. And he has a scheme involving cucumbers, which is extremely ambitious. Anyway, what happens? There is a moment when he has acquired a very expensive iPhone through his money making. And what happens is that

0: Azid, who is employed as a chauffeur in this same household, and who has been bringing Saqib on and sort of encouraging him and being like a father figure to him, spots this iPhone and knows that Saqib hasn't got by honest means this phone. And he goes and tells Hisham and Shahnaz. And we have a question about that moment. Yeah. This comes from a regular listener to World Book Club.
1: Hi, this is Maggie Mitchell. I live in Shrewsbury in Shropshire in England. I absolutely loved reading this novel. An Apple iPhone becomes emblematic of corruption. That was such an amazing scene in the book. I gasped out loud, so people around me asked me what was wrong. Can you say something about writing that scene? As a part of that, can you tell me why I was so much on Saqib's side? Thank you.
2: So when I was a little boy, you know, running around my village, the thing that everybody wanted was a radio. I think first it was a bicycle, then it was these radios, and then it became VCR, and everybody had those. Even in the village, they had them. And then they wanted motorcycles. But the thing that they want even now, most of all, is a phone. The phone gave them power, an extraordinary power, which was that these are people who are living without any source of information for centuries, forever. And suddenly they had, you know, the whole world was at their hands. These guys were all buying, you know, secondhand phones and cheap phones. A iPhone in Pakistan, even in those days, cost, you know, over 150,000 rupees. These are people who are being paid, you know, 20,000 a month. That's, you know, half a year's salary. So, you know, having a... Well, I remember, for example, when I discovered that somebody had been stealing from me, and my driver, who's often the perfect vector of information, he didn't like this guy. So he told me, Mia Sahab, this guy's got one of those phones like you have with an Apple on it. And then I knew that something was up. So yeah, so the phone is very much instrumental. And of course, with my title, with all the serpents who are slithering around this book, the Apple is a nice little
0: reference. Oh, very good. I hadn't thought of
2: yeah,
0: that.
2: Yeah, the Apple is, as you know, the iPhone is an Apple device. I don't remember the second part of the question.
0: I think the second part of the question was, why was Maggie on Saqib's side?
2: Yeah.
0: I mean, as she wasn't alone, there was a lady in the audience who was also on Saqib's side.
2: Yeah, damn it, I hope so. I'm on Saqib's side. No, I mean, he's not a bad person. In fact, what he's done is quite harmless. He stole a little bit of money from somebody who's got a great deal of it. So not as if he's sort of stealing from the church box, one. And two, you know, it's not my job to judge him. He thinks he's a hero, and he is, and he's a hero to his wife, and he's got a kid, but when his kid grows up, I hope he'll be a hero to his son. He's not a bad person. None of us are bad. You know, there are bad people in the world, but he's certainly not one of them. So, of course, she feels for him. He's a brilliant, plucky young guy who tried really hard and got kicked in the teeth.
0: The power of that scene for me, when Yazid spots the phone, it's twofold. It's that two sorts of betrayal are going on. You could say that Saqib was betraying his employers. You could also say that Yazid betrayed Saqib by going to the employers. You could also say that Saqib betrayed Yazid, who was trusted in. I mean, there's a whole complex of betrayals, which seems to me to be at the heart of this novel.
2: I mean, what's interesting about the fact that the way in which Yazid reacts is that Yazid, who's brought up this boy, taught him to read and write, and was entirely he's his creature in a way, but yet he finds his truth and his loyalty to his masters is deeper. And, you know, this is a book that starts in 1955 and ends in 2012. Pakistan changed a lot. Pakistan is the most dynamic culture I've ever been part of. It's changing incredible speed. And so therefore, the kinds of loyalties that a man who went into service in, you know, the 70s had, when people still believed in the sort of virtue of their masters in a certain way, or believed in service and in submission, that is very much gone by the wayside. But those feudal loyalties have been entirely washed away. And Saqib's loyalty is really personal. It's not, he's sort of secretly in love with Shahnaz, perhaps. And so that's the loyalty that he betrays.
0: And of course, she betrays him.
2: And she betrays him. Life is red of tooth and claw in Pakistan. There's a lot of betrayal.
0: Well, the next question comes for you, Danielle, from Toronto in Canada.
3: Hi, salam, Danielle. I'm Hannah. I'm calling from Canada and I run the Instagram page Booked Beyond Words. I'm a huge fan of your work, especially This Is Where the Serpent Lives. And as someone who was born in Canada to a Pakistani family, I'm often drawn to Pakistani literature. And I think that many of us in the diaspora tend to romanticize Pakistan from afar. And what I appreciate most about your novel is that it doesn't shy away from the country's harsher realities, while also discussing with so much empathy the often necessary ways people learn to navigate its systems in order to succeed or to simply survive. So through characters like Yazid and Saqib, you portray with such beauty and nuance how ambition, circumstance, and power can reshape a person. And my question for you is, do you see your characters' betrayals as individual moral failures, or are these simply the inevitable consequences of the systems that your characters inhabit?
2: I mean, of course, the answer to that is both. These are moral failures, but these people fail morally in these ways because of the circumstances in which they're placed. I mean, I think if these chaps were living in Oslo and well-fed and well-educated, I doubt if they'd have the same behavior. It's circumstantial, of course, and it's also, so it is a moral failure, but it's the circumstance that causes that to happen. We are all victims of our circumstance.
0: Danielle, thank you very much. And a question now from the United States.
4: Hi, this is Kara Gilger from Dallas, Texas. I really enjoyed the book, and I'm excited to talk to you about the relationship between Afra and Saqib. I think there is like a tenderness between the two of them and a sense of nurture. But then there's also this sort of like limit to the kind of nurture we can extend to one another when power structures are involved. And so I'm so curious about how you thought about that relationship and about kind of the balance between nurture and power in the book in a way that kind of speaks to the larger themes of the book. I'm also just deeply curious if either of those characters were influenced by relationships that you have been a part of or observed in your own life.
2: Didn't she say between Yazid and Saqib?
0: She didn't say Yazid, but she actually
2: said Afra, which means that she's been listening when I've been talking, because Afra is the original of Yazid.
0: Okay.
2: So anyway, I'm delighted she's done her homework.
0: Okay.
2: Yeah, so she knows.
0: Well, if it is that, then I'm happy to. So the question, okay, so the relationship between Yazid and Saqib.
2: Remember, Yazid is unmarried, childless, and yet he's a man with so much empathy and love. He's an orphan and brought up in the streets. He's hungry for attachment and love. And so, you know, of course, partly it's circumstantial, but this is a guy who really needs attachment, and he found refuge and attachment and respect with his masters, with Shahnaz and Hisham. But that same tenderness and sympathy that he has for them is also extended to Saqib. So yeah, it's a huge betrayal of him. I mean, if you want it, the real betrayal in the book is not of the masters, but of between Yazid and Saqib. And that, I think, is a grievous act that Saqib indulges in. But, you know, as I say, you know, when circumstances are hard, it's not as you have to do hard things.
0: Danielle, thank you very much indeed. Can I just ask if the audience has a question, anybody in the audience, a question about absolutely anything? Well, not absolutely anything, a question that Danielle can reasonably answer. Yes?
5: Back in the mid-90s, I went to Lahore, and I was quite naive then, so because it was 30 years ago. And I must say the hospitality was amazing as a single woman traveller. And I did get opportunity. I was taken out in a vehicle and did get a chance to look at some of the farms. And, you know, think when I read this book, it was just amazing that all that undercurrent was there. But, you know, back then I was still being young. I didn't see it. And I'm very interested in the characters in the book, say even that. Are you going to throw any light on what happens after the book finishes, or can we hope for a sequel?
2: No sequel. I'm done with this. But certainly I can tell you what all happened to them. I can do it right now. Hisham and Shehnaz have their problems and difficulties, but they sort of drag on in life. Shehnaz probably more and more lives abroad and becomes sort of a dragon in London, and you know, has wonderful clothes and lives there. Hisham lives more and more in Lahore and Pakistan and drinks more and more heavily. And Saqib goes off and ends up owning a car dealership in Houston and has millions of dollars. And Yazid, of course, remains in service and dies at 101, respected and loved.
0: That's great. We have our own personalized sequel. That's excellent. Thank you, Daniel. Is there another question for the audience? I think we've got time just for one more.
6: I haven't read the book yet, so this is not as specific as all the other questions, but I saw in the back that you have a background in law, and I wondered to what extent, if at all, that influences your writing and including in this book.
2: Oh, absolutely. I've been to two writing programs. One was when I did a Master in Fine Arts, which is an actual writing program. But the other writing program I went to was law school. And that was, in a way, the better writing program of the two.
0: To law school?
2: To law school.
0: But, I mean, in what way was that a good writing program?
2: Remember, when also practicing as a lawyer, I practiced for 4 years in New York, so have spent a fair amount of time, in fact, doing law. Remember when you're writing a, let's say you're writing a document and you've got a, putting together two companies and their total value is about $1 billion, if you put a comma in the wrong place, somebody may lose $100 million. I've spent many, many nights in my law firm at 3 a.m., going through documents and, you know, checking each comma, each period, each, you know, it has to mean what you want it to mean. Because if it doesn't, somebody's going to lose a lot of money or make a lot of money. And if you look through history at, you know, writers, what profession they came from, so many of them, many are doctors. I think probably even more are lawyers. And partly that's because, you know, you're good at writing and your parents, you say, I want to write. And your parents say, not on my life, but you can become a lawyer if you like. And it seems like it's sort of adjacent, which it is. When I was practicing law, I used to love writing fact patterns. We would write these elaborate fact patterns about our cases. It's basically you're writing stories.
0: Thank you, Daniel. And we've got one more question from Rashmi in India, who is referring to the fact that more than one critic has compared your writing to Chekhov, to the great Russian writer. And Rashmi says, does being called the Chekhov of Pakistan carry a weight?
2: You know, when the first few times when people said this, first of all, I felt sort of very like, are you kidding? And then I felt, wow, thank you. That feels so great. And now I'm sort of starting to think that it feels a little reductive. I mean, of all the writers who I love, he's the one I love the most. It's very different what I'm writing about. I'm not writing, you know, it's my book is quite distinct from what he does. And I love to be compared to him, but I think I'd like to stand on my own feet finally.
0: Well, on that, we have to leave it. Next time, we're going to be joined by award-winning horror writer Paul Tremblay. He'll be answering questions about his novel, A Head Full of Ghosts, the unsettling story of a teenage girl whose father becomes dangerously convinced that she's possessed by a demon. Stephen King, no less, has said that the novel scared the living hell out of him. If you're up for a bit of fright and would like to speak with Paul about the novel, then start by emailing your question for him to worldbookclub@bbc.co.uk. We'll take it from there. We'd love to have you on the programme. And wherever you get your podcasts, there are more than 260 other World Book Clubs for you to download. Interviews with a wonderful range of writers, from Moshe Muhammad to Laurent Binet, from Percival Everett to Fatima Bhutto. And do take a moment to rate the podcasts. For now, though, from me, Harriet Gilbert, and producer Elizabeth Ann Duffy, thank you to our sound engineers, Barry Jackson and Shona Stedman, to the Edinburgh Bookshop for hosting us, and to all you members of BBC World Book Club, wherever you are. But an especially massive thank you to this month's guest, Daniel Mouinouddine.
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Hello, welcome to The Songwriters. I'm your host, Terry Parsons. In my almost 40 years of radio, I've worked with some beautiful and talented people, but few more so than today's guest. Back in 2002, she was one of the first blues artists that I interviewed at my first Ottawa Blues Fest for the original Road Trip series of this show. Here we are 14 years later, and she's back on the show with a fabulous new album. But she hasn't been idle all that time. Oh no, when you count her work with her blues project, an award-winning acoustic duo with Paul Delaurier, her Montreal-based blues trio, working with the Maple Blues Review, and most recently touring with the Ben Racine Band, you get some idea of what an incredible talent she really is. Multiple Les Blues and Maple Blues Award winner, singer, songwriter, and one of the most beautiful ladies in Canadian blues, my guest today is Dawn Tyler Watson.

0: That's Dawn Tyler Watson. Can't Nobody, from her latest album, Jawbreaker. I'm the songwriter. I'm your host, Terry Preston. Very pleased to say that my guest on the phone from Montreal is Dawn Tyler Watson. Dawn, thank you for joining us.
1: You're welcome. Thanks for having me, Terry.
0: Wonderful new album. In listening to songs like Can't Nobody and Shine On, I get a sort of a definite gospel feel. Was that something that you were looking for with this album?
1: It wasn't expressly done that way. It just happened to be that those two tunes, that Can't Nobody is a tune that was written by Jean Peterson, who's in down in Nashville. And Trevor Finley, who you might know, actually sent that to me on Skype one night, said, you know, I heard this tune and I really think you'd nail it. So she never recorded it. She had a demo of it and I listened to it and I loved it. So we recorded that one, and then Shine On, I'd written, maybe 4 or 5 years ago and just never recorded. So it happened to have that, it definitely has that gospel feel. It's a message song, if you will.

0: It's interesting that it's one of only three covers on the album. The other 10 albums are all self-writes. How long of a writing process went into this album?
1: I'd say a lifetime. I always answer the same. Because, you know, a song comes out when it's ready to come out. I mean, we recorded one tune that didn't actually make the final cut, but, I mean, I'd written that when I was 19 or 20, and suffice to say I'm much older than that right now. So, you know, some tunes are just, they were written a while ago, and I'd just never gotten around to recording them. So when we started looking at my repertoire, the original repertoire, we just started playing through some of the tunes, myself and Ben Racine and Frankie Tifo, who was the producer, co-producer on this. So we just, we start playing through the tunes, and I just pull out, hey, what about this one? What about that one? And that, so it wasn't something, I have yet to sit down and write an album. Mind you, that said, that's my hope for the next one. I kind of would like to sit down and actually say, okay, I'm writing a record, a whole record with a theme, you know? Mm-hmm.
0: You mentioned Ben Racine. This album has some very cool special guests, including Ben Racine. Tell us about the other special guests.
1: I was really fortunate enough to have, enough to be surrounded by amazing musicians. And okay, Guy Bélanger, of course, a wonderful harmonicist, is present on the album. These are people I've been touring with, working with, doing shows every now and then we get together. I mean, of course, Paul Delorier, who I toured with and played with for 14 years, was on there as well. The other guests, I would say, would be my jazz trio, that John Sadoway, pianist, Morgan Moore, an amazing bassist, and Richard Irwin. So these guys I've been playing with for a number of years in Montreal, and we play basically strictly jazz, along with a few of my covers. Of course, when I say strictly jazz, the blues crosses over there all the time, and the same goes with my blues. There's never really strictly blues. It's always a bit jazzy. So I definitely wanted to have that trio on the record as well. Charles Papasoff, who's an amazing saxophone player, baritone saxophone player, producer, songwriter, and composer, was also graced me with a solo on the record. Ron DeLauro, who's a well-known trumpet player in Montreal, also, and we have Dimitri Alexandre Labelle, which was a really wonderful flavor to have on my tune, I Don't Live Here Anymore.

0: That's Don Tyler Watson from the album Jawbreaker and something called I Don't Live Here Anymore. 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I'm Terry Parsons. 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
0: We're back on The Songwriters. I'm your host, Terry Parsons. Very pleased and excited to say that my guest today is the always beautiful and talented Don Tyler Watson. Now featuring music from her album, Jawbreaker. It's been a long time since you and I actually had a chance to sit down and talk about an album that is entirely Don Tyler Watson. The last time was in 2002 at the Ottawa Blues Fest for $10 Dress.
2: Ooh, going back.
0: Yeah, tell me, why so long between, like, just a strictly Don Tyler
2: album? Oh, geez, good question. I don't know. I think, for me, long time between albums just seems to be my modus operandi. I'm touring a lot, so working a lot live is not is what I love to do. That's my passion. I love to sing in front of a live audience. So when given a chance to go into studio, if I'm in studio, everything's put under a microscope. Everything, I don't get that immediate live feedback. I try to capture those same feelings. There are some pros, of course, different things that you can do in studio that you can't, of course, do live. For the most part, it intimidates the hell out of me. So, you know, being super busy and the fact that having to go through everything with a fine-tooth comb and being a live artist that just thrives on the moment, those would be the big factors of why it's so difficult to get my ass into a studio. But when I do, I'm always really, really, I'm thankful and I'm really proud of what comes out on the other end, you know, and all the collaborations and the people that I got to work with. The other person that I forgot to mention who guests on this record is a young man named Patrick Lehman. He's a soul R&B singer from Montreal, and he actually was nominated for a Juno just this year, and I was really blessed to have him come in and do some of the vocal work on Shine On, and he's also singing alongside me with that on the Shine On, and also on Shine On Rise, the quasi-reprise to that song. And that was awesome to be able to work with him, because I've been a fan for years of his work.

0: you mentioned that you're sort of a little intimidated going into the studio. Going into the studio for this album, did you have a plan? What did you want to do with Jawbreaker?
1: I wanted to come out with an album. And that's it. That was the basic plan. The plan, the mastermind behind the album really is Frankie Tifo. And I say that, you know, in great gratitude, because Francois Tifo is the sax player in the Ben Racine Band, mm-hmm. whom I've been working with for a couple of years. But Frankie said to me, "Don, you got to do an album," as everybody's been saying. And I'm like, "Yeah, I know. I got to go. I got to do an album." But for me to actually start that process is seriously like pulling teeth. So what happens is I had Frankie, who said, "Look, we can do it at my house. We have half the gear. We rent the rest of the stuff. The band's willing. You know, you can. We can finance it in that you wouldn't have to pay us up front. Pay, you know, later." That he had a plan. Hmm. So it was his plan, and it's on the grace of his ability, know-how, motivation, and prompting that this album got done. So when I went in, my sole purpose was to come out with a product, you know, to come out with a record that was authentic to me. And that, I think, we achieved. As you see, the record is pretty eclectic, similar to my first album, $10 Dress.
0: Yeah.
1: And which, you know, I still struggle to be pigeonholed. I don't struggle to be. I struggle to not be pigeonholed,
0: yeah.
1: would be a better way to put that, as I love all styles, and my writing is, you know, comes out so country folk sometimes, so rock and roll, so funk. It's like, it's just hard to put it into that straight-ahead blues category. Mm. And as I get older in my life and in my career, I've come to really just accept that, you know? It's like, okay, so that's who I am. I'm going to be eclectic. And so far, the fans, you know, my fans have embraced that. So I must be doing something right.

0: That's Dawn Tyler Watson, something called Just a Little Bit More, taken from her latest album, Jawbreaker. If you'd like to order yourself a copy or to get more information, visit her online at www.dawntylerwatson.com. I'm Terry Parsons. The Songwriters will continue after these messages.
1: We're back on The Songwriters. I'm your host, Terry Parsons. Today we're talking with Dawn Tyler Watson about her latest album, Jawbreaker. Dawn, during your career, you've worked with some great artists. I mean, the Maple Blues Review, you've worked with Paul Delaurier. You know, you mentioned before the break that you spent the last couple of years working and performing with the Ben Racine Band. How much of an influence does all of that external influence have on you when you're recording something like Jawbreaker?
2: Influenced, I mean, life influences me in general, but musically, absolutely. Whenever I'm on stage live, I'm striving to learn, to grow, and to push my own comfort level. So whoever I'm working with, whether it be, you know, Gary Kendall and the boys or Paul Delaurier, that all informs how I'm going to respond to a particular song that I may do with, you know, three or four different bands. And three or four different ways, and you know, whether I'm with my jazz trio, so all that is constantly informing who I am as an artist. So does it influence me going in as a recording studio? Yeah, for sure. All and what I listen to as well is constantly evolving my musical tastes, if you will, and my musical what I'm putting out there musically. So yeah, it definitely has an effect.

0: Now that you have Jawbreaker in hand, are you pleased with the finished product?
1: Yes. I would say, yeah, I am. I'm super pleased with it. I'm amazed that I like with all my records, I've always turned back and go, wow, I did that. I actually did it. It came out. And that's again, back to what I was saying about, you know, this resistance to go into studio to begin with, to do that recording process for me. I'm breaking that. I'm tearing that down with every record I do. I mean, after a 15, 18-year career in the blues, I only have 4 records, which to some people is not a lot. I've been fortunate enough to be able to sustain my career on those 4 albums. But, I mean, once I do the record and I turn around and I say, you know what, especially when it's an originals, mostly originals, which is this one and $10 Dress was, I'm happy. I'm so happy that my message, as a songwriter, it's all about a message, you know? Hmm. Whether it's a funny, silly message like Smoked Meat, or it's a serious, more profound message like I Don't Live Here Anymore, or, you know, the Shine On kind of a message, a social message. It's still about getting my message out there. So, yeah, I'm super proud of it, and I'm grateful that it's actually out there. And once it's out there, it's like having a kid, I would think. I haven't had one, but it's like you have to let it go at some point. You know, you have to just let it go. It's gone. It's out into the universe. What happens to it, how people interpret it, how people enjoy it or don't enjoy it, no longer is in your control. So, you know, yeah, I give birth to this thing, and it's like, okay, it's out there. People dig it, I'm happy. People don't dig it, you know what? I'm still happy that I was able to produce a piece of my musical history and experience. Because after all, it's really about documenting, for me, where I am in my career. Right now I'm working with this amazing 7-piece band, you know, like these guys are amazing, and it's a contrast to what I've been doing with Paul Delaurier, you know, being a duo for so many years. It's such a beautiful contrast, and it's a slice of my history right now. This is where I am, and so that's a document. Jawbreaker.

0: meat.
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2: Well, all my shows are down there. 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

0: mean, in November, I do believe I'll be doing the Women's Blues Review. I just saw it, actually, in the Maple Blues featuring Dawn Dollar Watson. I'm like, I didn't know we secured that gig. Apparently the contract's not there yet, but I'm in the ad, so I assume that in November I'll be in Toronto at the Women's Blues Review. And that's it, looking to tour in Europe in next year, in 2017 for sure. Haven't been back there in a couple of years, so we hope to go back to France and...
1: Knock 'em dead.
0: Yeah.
1: Jawbreaker is a fantastic album. Dawn, thank you so much for joining us.
0: I'm glad you enjoy it. Thanks for having me.

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To leave feedback on the show or to suggest a guest for future episodes, please drop me a line at blindlemonblues@outlook.com. I'm Terry Parsons, reminding you that life is a musical journey that's best shared with others. 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

0: 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Listener discretion is advised.
1: That was friendly. And this is No Boy, focused on human rights, social justice, mental health, and more. Join us for the next hour as we interview people that are helping the world. They are fearless and friendly, pursuing human dignity with compassion and truth. Our theme is Respect All Peoples. If you're not that, then no boy, that's not acceptable. Let's change this world. Let's go. Welcome to No Buy. My name is Derek, and today our topics are food security, volunteering, community leadership, and mental health. And so it is a complete joy to have Knud Petersen with us here today. Knud has done so much to help so many people over so many years. That's a lot of so many's there, Knud. It's truly amazing. He brings an international flavor and speaks directly to what the No Buy Radio Show represents. People helping people. And our show theme, Respect All Peoples. And best of all, he's always smiling. So, Knud, thank you so much for being with us here today. And welcome to No Buy.
2: Well, thank you very much, Derek. It's my pleasure to talk to you always, and especially right now, of course.
1: We're just delighted to have you with us, and you're so well known throughout the community and done so much, and we'll get to some of those things. But I want to find out and have our listeners learn a bit about where it all started, which I believe it all started in Denmark, where you were born. Tell us about that and your childhood and growing up there and your family and so on.
2: Well, I was born in a local hospital as the middle of five brothers in 1944, at the end, just about the end of the war, which I don't remember anything of. But I grew up in a pretty active, I would say, household where there was a lot of moving parts. I biked to school, about 3 kilometers to school, with my older brothers. None of my parents came along, and got to the school, and we played around until the bell rang. There was only two rooms in the school, two different buildings. And once the bell rang, everybody except me knew where to go. So I stood there and looked around, and I just basically gave up on school that day. I jumped on my bike and went back home. And I think my parents probably thought, well, maybe this kid is not going to be a scholar.
1: Well, you made it past that first day, though, I think, right?
2: Next day, my mom biked with me to school, and we got all sorted out. It was a little bit of a tense experience for me. I remember it was a little embarrassed, I think. But anyway, everything went okay, and I managed to finish grade 7. And when I turned 14, I was done school. In the meantime, I actually helped my dad farm quite a bit. When there was harvest time and seed time, I would go to school till from 8 to 10 in the morning, and then I'd bike home and help on the farm as the only one out of the five brothers, because I don't think the other brothers were particularly interested in farming. So, yeah, I got quite a bit of experience there. The first farm tractor my dad bought, I got to drive it a lot because he didn't have a driver's license. He wasn't that way inclined. So as about an 8-year-old, I started driving the tractor most of the time.
1: Now, you didn't have a license either, but I guess it didn't really matter, right?
2: I remember one particular instance where my dad decided that it's time for me to start driving a tractor, because we were going down a bit of a hill, and I just for the heck of it, I put the tractor in neutral, and where we went down the hill, and there was three grown men standing on the wagon behind, and I don't think they were too happy about it. And then when we got to where we were going, my dad kind of gave me a little bit of a lesson in not to do that anymore. And he started driving tractor more after that, I noticed. But that, you know, that's one of the things that stand out for me was that. But anyway, I was very interested in farming and loved helping out. But anyway, my dad actually went broke on the farm when I was 14 years old. So it fit right in with me moving away from home because I just finished school. And so I started working for a living when I was 14 years old. And actually, I did go to a boarding school for 5 months where we did a lot of athletics, gymnastics, and stuff like that. So that was a real wonderful time. But then after that, I started working like a man.
1: What part of Denmark were you born?
2: About 50 kilometers north of Copenhagen.
1: Okay.
2: That seemed like a long, long ways back in those days. But now, of course, it's like not very far.
1: Yeah. So you moved away from home at age 14. Where did you go from there?
2: I actually went and worked on my uncle's farm, about 100 kilometers away. And my parents actually ended up having to sell the farm, and they moved to a different town. And my dad ended up working in the insurance industry, which was part of the reason why he ended up moving away from the farm, because the farm burned down in 1953. There was a big fire. A little kid was playing with matches, and the barn burned down, and pretty much everything except where we lived on the farm was destroyed. And then over the next year, he rebuilt it and ended up not having enough insurance, or built too expensive, maybe, whatever. But so from then on, from 1954 on to 1958, when he had to sell, he was struggling. And that's kind of why I worked at home for quite a bit. He couldn't afford to have hired help. So, I mean, it worked out okay for me, but it was pretty traumatic for him and my mom, I'm sure, having to sell the family farm.
1: And you had 4 brothers and no sisters.
2: Yeah, I was the middle one out of 5, and they were all brothers, yeah. I think my parents probably just gave up after 5.
1: But you were the only one interested really in farming, I believe.
2: And the only one that didn't go any further than 7th grade. Lots of kids didn't, but my brothers all went on to university education.
1: Have you visited back home to Denmark over the years?
2: Many times. Once I retired in 1994, I went home to Denmark pretty much every year, as long as my parents were alive. And they came all to visit me in Canada about 5 times altogether. And before they came the first time, they were always wondering why the hell I stayed in Canada. But after the first time, they were okay. They could see why.
1: It's like anything, when you see a place and you realize what it is and the people there, yeah, and stuff. Yeah, that's often the way. Denmark has a special place in my life. I won't take any time to get into the detail, but I had a near-death experience where I was drowning in a lake and I was unconscious, and I was rescued by a man from Denmark, Jeff Jessen. Without him, I would not be here. And this is all bonus time for sure for me. So I've stayed in touch with him and his girlfriend, now wife. And they took the initiative. They heard commotion and a problem, and they acted. They didn't just say, well, someone else is going to help out. We're just going to keep... They were on the other side of a lake. And they went all the way across, and he ended up jumping in and saved me. So always have had a special place in my heart for Denmark. Quick little story. We had one of the World Curling Championships that we hosted here. I attended, and there was a Danish curling team waiting for a bus outside the arena. And I just, you know, got chatting with them. I told them that story really briefly. And I don't know, it was just a really nice moment, a nice connection there. They really appreciated that. And I also want to point out, too, that, well, I think it was in 2025. You probably know about this. Denmark beat Canada at the World Ice Hockey Championships.
2: I know.
1: That was just so crazy.
2: The biggest upset in history, almost.
1: Yeah, and they eliminated Canada. It was the quarterfinals.
2: Yeah.
1: And it was a team stacked, Canada. They had like Sidney Crosby and Nathan MacKinnon and Binnington and Ned and everything. And wow. And I mean, I was cheering for Denmark. Absolutely. Because it was close and because it would have meant so much to Denmark. And it did. And they were the host nation that year for the championships. And yeah, I just thought that was so cool, you know. I mean, just to be clear, I totally support Canada as a country, but it's just that in that situation, it's such a lifetime moment for Denmark in sports. They'll remember that forever. Anyway, yeah, so one final thing before we move on to a bit older times. Your name, Canoe, is how I say it. Is that the right way? I think it is.
2: Canoe is close enough for me, yep.
1: That K is not silent, but the D sometimes is at the end.
2: The D is really soft, so it's Knut. It's not Knut. It's really hard, English speaking, to give that soft space, to talk about that soft D. It's really difficult. It's not that easy to learn, so I'm perfectly good with Knut.
1: It's spelled K-N-U-D. Subtle at the end there, right. So then at some point you left Denmark. So what were the circumstances of, were just wanting to explore elsewhere? Or?
2: Well, it basically came about to a large degree where I spent 16 months in the Danish army just before I came to Canada. And my commanding officer had been an officer in England, who served Denmark as a NATO officer in England. He knew I was interested in farming, and he knew about an exchange program that Denmark had with different countries. And he suggested that maybe go to England for a year and a half on an exchange program. So I got in touch with the organization and had it all arranged that I would come in and sign the papers, and so I could go to England. And I was about 50 miles from Copenhagen, so I had a motorcycle, and I thought, oh, I can make it in there and, you know, in an hour and a half and get to the office after I got discharged from the army in Friday afternoon type of thing. So I went in there, and lo and behold, I just didn't find it right away. I had to backtrack a little bit. And by the time I got to the office, it was closed. So I said, ah, well, I'll go in next week. I know where it is now. So I did that and showed up. And they said, sorry, but all the spaces in England is now gone. We have other places you can go to. You can go to Australia. You can go to Canada. If you feel up to it, you can sign up for that right now. So I thought a little bit about it, and I said, Canada has a really nice ring to it. I knew a little bit there was Montreal, Toronto, Vancouver. It sounded like an interesting place to go to. So I signed up. I've always said I took the wrong turn and ended up in Canada, and it's not a total lie.
1: And to sort of decide that on the spot, you gave it a moment's thought, but wow, it's interesting in life how, like, that moment that shaped the rest of your life, you know?
2: Exactly. So, like, I've always said after that, you know, don't try to make the wrong turn, but if it does happen, sometimes it works out for the better.
1: Yeah, we never know about pathways in life, and maybe it wasn't the plan, but it sure worked out for you and for Canada.
2: Yeah, I came to Ontario first, my first work placement after I arrived here, and I worked for a mixed farm, and he also had a trucking business. So I actually ended up driving a fair amount of transport truck. He had a hauled livestock and fertilizer, and all those kind of things. So I got a good experience in that. And after the first year, we had a little bit of time to ourselves. So there was four of us that came to that particular area.
1: What part of Ontario was that?
2: Right around St. Mary's, right next to the Stratford, which hosts the Shakespearean Festival every year.
1: A lot of agriculture in that area.
2: It's located right in the snow belt of Ontario. A lot of snow come through that area, so they seldom have problems with moisture. They usually have some pretty good crops to grow around there. So yeah, I had stayed with the family and had a really awesome time. And
1: how long did you stay in Ontario?
2: Well, after the first year, I came in May. And so the following May, the young fellow, Thomas was his name, he worked about 10 miles from where I was located. So we got together, you know, every week to go and see stuff. And I ended up buying a car shortly after I got there for $300 for a 1958 Plymouth Savoy with a push-button automatic.
1: Wow.
2: For $300, I drove that around. Never hardly had any trouble.
1: State-of-the-art 1958 technology.
2: So Thomas and I, we decided that we were going to go for little road trips. We decided actually to go around North America, down the States to the Eastern Seaboard, all the way to, we went right down to Key West in Florida, as far as we could go, yeah. And it was a wonderful trip. We flipped the seats down and slept in it at night most of the time and jumped in the ocean when we needed a wash. And it was fantastic. It was a really, really good trip. And by the time we got to Calgary, though, we had run out of money. So we had to stop and work for a little while. I worked up in Acme, which is like halfway between Calgary and Drumheller. And my friend worked on a small ranch where Spruce Meadows is now. And as soon as we made enough money to get back to Ontario, we went back there. If I'd been by myself, chances are I would have probably just stayed at that time in 1966.
1: In Alberta.
2: Yeah. Well, we had a job lined up picking tobacco back in Ontario. So yeah, we drove back to Ontario. And then after that was done in the fall, my friend went back to Denmark. But in the meantime, I had applied for permanent residency. In those days, like it literally took me, I filled out the application form. And 2 weeks later, no cost. I didn't even have to put any money down. 2 weeks later, I had my permanent residency.
1: Wow.
2: That's a little different from now.
1: Yes.
2: That it wouldn't even happen nowadays unless you have a very special trade. So yeah, that's how I ended up in Canada.
1: And then how did you end up being in Alberta, southern Alberta?
2: My ticket to Canada was good for 2 years. So I actually did go back to Denmark for a short period of time just to make sure that I had made the right decision. And I got back to Denmark and worked for long enough to buy my one-way ticket to Canada. And I came back. And then I worked in that St. Mary's area for a few more years before I finally headed south. I ended up having a girlfriend in California. I went back to see her, and then I headed north and went back to Acme to find a job. Not for the same people I worked from before, but I think I drove a fertilizer truck for a little while, and then I met a fellow up there who had hold sugar beets in southern Alberta. And so one long weekend in May, we came to Lethbridge in 1969, went to get a job. We went there and he said, oh, yeah, I'd really love to have you hold sugar beets, but I don't grow them anymore. What? I'm good friends with the Perry family a little bit further east. And Jerry Perry happened to have a Danish wife. So why don't we go over there and maybe they'll hire you. So we did that, and Jerry Perry said, we don't really need anybody to hold sugar beets, but we'll make room for you if you really want to do it. That's how I ended up on the Perry farm. And then when the sugar beets were done, he offered me a job full time. I was going down to visit my girlfriend in California. Ended up breaking up with a girlfriend, and yeah, I just came back up, and then I started working for the Perrys, and here we are.
1: That led to a full career in primarily, I think, potato, some early days in sugar beets, but really potato became the thing.
2: Yeah, that's right. And interestingly enough, Pat Chimbassi had grown sugar beets the previous year on the Perry farm and rented the quarter section. So he phoned, let the Perrys know, and probably in early in the year, like January or February, told him that I don't really need your land anymore, but why don't you guys start potato farming? So credit to the Perry boys, Dwight and Jerry, they were partners on the farm at that time. They said, yeah, let's do it. I mean, I didn't really know that much about potatoes, but I'm very thankful that they decided on growing potatoes because they were thinking a little bit about going into hog farming, which I knew a fair amount about, and I didn't really want to apply my skills in the hog farming industry. So I was so happy when they decided to grow potatoes. And then a few years later, I was able to buy some land of my own and eventually start. So by 1976, I grew my first 40 acres of potatoes with the help of the Perrys, of course, and just kept working away at it and eventually got into partnerships with Perry when we built the domes in 1978.
1: The Perrys have been very innovative.
2: Yeah.
1: In potato and
2: Yeah.
1: Going to ask you about the potato domes, and that was new technology for storage, I believe, right?
2: It basically came about because York Farms, who was the processor of potatoes back in those days, the manager, Ed Seskus, asked us if we wouldn't mind put up a long-term storage because they used to do peas in the summer and he aimed to produce potatoes year-round. We were the first farmers that he asked to put a high-tech storage in so we could store potatoes past May. There was a federal grant available to build long-term storage, which we were able to get. And so, yeah, we went for a little tour to Idaho, which is the place for potatoes, as many people will know, to look at storages. And we came across this place that built a dome. Domes are not exactly the best way to store potatoes, but they were economical to build in those days, and we decided to go with building three domes.
1: So you had a successful time with farming and potatoes, and I guess irrigation must have been a big thing through that time as well?
2: Yeah, obviously potatoes is grown in this area for processing. You can't grow without irrigation. I can only remember one year where we might have had close to enough rain to grow a crop, but generally speaking, you have to wet the potatoes down at least once a week. You have to soak them.
1: Potato industry in southern Alberta has really gotten big. McCain's and Cavendish and all the developments out around Chin and potato chips and French fries and everything. Wow. So then I think you retired in the mid-1990s from farming.
2: Yeah, then eventually in 1994, Jerry Perry's two sons were ready to come home and farm. They were both really interested in farming. And my three daughters were not particularly interested in farming. So I basically made the decision to get out of the way. And those two boys have taken things to the next level big time. It was a really good decision on my part to get out of the way because, you know, when you get older and have paid off your loans and stuff like that, you're not really that interested in going into debt again.
1: Did you or they do any research type work with the research station, the federal government, Agriculture Canada?
2: Yeah, we did. We grew a few plots for them as well along the way. It was just a really, let me put it this way, Derek, if I were to start farming potatoes again, I wouldn't really know what the hell to do.
1: Well, it's changed.
2: I wouldn't even know how to start a tractor anymore.
1: Well, to be fair, you were on top of the technology at the time when you started the farming in Alberta and through that time. So
2: we tried to stay with the times and go and visit Washington and Idaho to try and stay with it, yeah. When we started growing potatoes in 70, it was probably half the production was fresh market potatoes and the other half was processing. Now it's like probably at least 90%, maybe closer to 95% of the potatoes grown here is for processing. And in back in those days, the Japanese people that came here unfairly during the war, they worked so hard and they were able to stay with that and make a success out of growing potatoes, because which was very labor intensive, of course. When we started growing potatoes, I think probably at least 75% of the potato growers in Alberta was, or southern Alberta for sure, were Japanese people. They taught us a lot of things, as Shimbasi included.
1: And they were relocated from primarily from the West Coast.
2: Yeah, exactly. But they were hardworking people, much harder working people than most of us were.
1: The internment program, a dark chapter in Canadian history.
2: Absolutely, absolutely.
1: A lot of friendships and relationships developed, particularly here in southern Alberta.
2: I appreciate all the help that I got from the Japanese, and they were great friends and still are.
1: And you had three daughters along the way.
2: Yeah.
1: So that's a lot too, you know, of raising a family, of course.
2: Yeah, it was wonderful. And we were just reminiscing the other day. My three daughters and grandkids were all here visiting. And we all, Jerry Perry and the family, they invited us out to the farm. And we had a really nice visit and reminisced about how lucky we were that all the kids stayed alive, because they did things that were not necessarily considered safe. Especially nowadays, we'd be in the bad books with a lot of people if we let our kids do what we let them do back in those days.
1: So then you retired and really shifted gears. And I believe in those following years, volunteering really became a focus and a purpose in your life.
2: It did, but I actually retired to travel the world right away when I retired. But then somehow, because my involvement with the sports and soccer, especially the chance to start a women's soccer team at the Lethbridge College came about, and my daughter was part of that team. My friend, good friend Alvin Teets, who I've been coaching with in the under 16 and under 18 age group for the Lethbridge Chargers, all of a sudden we find these 18-year-olds wanting to still play soccer. And so we somehow came about that, why don't we go and ask the athletic director, Tim Tolstrup, at the college if we could start up a team? Because they were, the university already had a team, but they weren't ready to go to the university. They were more interested in going to the college. So we actually ended up starting a team. So we went to Tim and said, what will it take? And he said, well, the first year, you should probably play exhibition. And the other thing that you have to come up with is the money, because we have no money for the program. So I basically told him that we'll take you up on one of those. We will not play exhibition, but we will fund a team. Mm. And so between Alvin, myself, and then Ron Sakamoto actually came on board, our famous music promoter in Lethbridge. We were good friends with him before that, and he said he would kick in some money as well. So that's how the team came about. And then, of course, miracle happened, and we ended up winning the national championships the very first year we were in existence.
1: That's quite a story.
2: That is quite a story, but we never lost a game all season.
1: What an amazing start to that program. And I think that kind of got you more and more into volunteering and civic and community activities outside of sports.
2: Yeah, that is exactly what happened, that I got more involved with the community and got pretty involved with the Pronghorns in 94 as well.
1: University of Lethbridge Pronghorn Sports Program.
2: And I was part of the booster club for that organization for quite a few years. And yeah, you were right, that really got me going in volunteer capacity. And I was a little bit involved after I quit farming with the Lethbridge Food Bank, because I'd been donating potatoes to them. And Jenny Skinner, who was the executive director at that time, she, of course, was strong-armed me into being on the board for several years for the Lethbridge Food Bank. And I always joked with her that we should have a customer appreciation day for the Lethbridge Food Bank. And she says, what do you mean? They have a customer appreciation every day.
1: you know, to contribute to the food bank and as a farmer, and then later as a volunteer, many hours you've spent there and in different capacities too. Like, that's amazing.
2: They actually started one year, I think 1986, I think it was, that we lost a bunch of potatoes because of frost. I harvested, 20 ton or 30 ton of it just to eat. We could sort the rotten ones. We could manage it so they didn't all go rotten. And that's when I started actually donating the good potatoes out of that pile to the Lethbridge Food Bank. And then after that, I kept taking some sacks in there every week. And I think they still donate now. And
1: to start something that then led to more people becoming engaged with the community and volunteering and contributing, I mean, that's extra special when your own leadership leads to other people affecting change like that.
2: Well, I don't want to take credit for that. I mean, I'm sure there's been lots of farmers that have donated potatoes over the years, including Hutterites. They absolutely donate to both food banks and the soup kitchen. It's wonderful to see.
1: I know, too, you've got into other things like the SACPA, the Southern Alberta Council on Public Affairs, is something that you've done a lot with.
2: Once we finished coaching, I actually did go and travel the world for about 6 years. I was pretty much gone for 6 months out of the year, traveling different parts of the world.
1: So important to travel in so many reasons and ways, life-changing.
2: It teaches you a little bit of humbleness, I think.
1: I know from some of my travels, I've been fortunate to go to places, and the places where they seem to have the least and where the most poverty is where I see the most smiles. Always been intrigued by that, and that's really touched my life.
2: I still credit those countries with teaching me how to smile. Like I said, for years afterwards, is that my biggest cultural shock was coming back to Canada after having traveled in those countries. I literally almost cried when I left from different places in the world. It was amazing. And wherever you went, there was always a place for you to stay.
1: And these people in some of the places I've visited, like in Asia in particular, and the South Pacific, you know, they may not have very much materialistically in sort of the ways we think of things here in North America, but they have a very strong sense of community and helping each other and family in ways that we probably wouldn't even recognize for the most part. And that has stayed with me. I just always found that to be very special. Okay, so if you're just joining us, you are listening to the Know By Radio Show. My name is Derek, and today we're talking with Knud Petersen all about food security, volunteering, and community. So important for each of us and all of us. So many great opportunities, too. Let's return to the interview now. The disparity of wealth and inequities across are rampant throughout the world, and the misuse and abuse of power is a huge problem for humanity. And in the face of that, we see people like you giving back and helping in so many different ways, philanthropy, but also volunteering. You know, like I know here in your community that reading about you, that one of the things said is not only an influential driver of community spirit and well-being, but that if there was an event and Canoe's not at that event, did it really even happen? Because you're everywhere. And I know that, like, when I go out to events where you are, and it's like, you're there. Like, I mean, I went to a Julian Taylor concert. There you were at the ticket table, and we ended up having a chat, you know, and it's like, everyone knows you because you're so out in the community. But that's a really important message, that of involvement and participating.
2: I don't want to say that it's special for me because I do it for my own enjoyment. It's not like a chore, oh, I better be there because they expect me to be there. I love being there. And you know what? There's a lot of people that still have jobs. They are still working, you know, full days. And they spend amazing amount of volunteer time in the evenings and on weekends that you know, they don't particularly get recognized for that. I happen to be seen and maybe have a little bit of a reputation for being there, but all those people that make things go around, they work full time and they are amazing volunteers. And I totally admire how they are able to do that.
1: I think to do it for the right reasons for sure is important.
2: Absolutely.
1: Because
2: absolutely they do.
1: I was going to mention some of your awards, Knud, and on this note, you didn't start doing any of this with any of these awards in mind, but let's, and I know you're very humble, so I'm probably about to embarrass you, but I for our listeners, I want to give them a bit of a sense of some of the awards that you've received, and very deservedly too. Senate Volunteer Award, Canadian Mental Health Association a National Volunteer Award, Pronghorns Athletic Leadership Award, inducted into the Pronghorns Sports Hall of Fame, Stars of Alberta Volunteer Award, the Queen Elizabeth II Platinum Jubilee Medal, Whoop Up Days Parade Marshal. But here's the one I want to really highlight, and that is, this is a national award, Governor General Sovereign Medal for Volunteers. That's the highest award in the country for volunteering. Like, wow. University of Lethbridge honorary degree recipient, Dr. Knud Peterson.
2: Don't go too heavy on the doctor part.
1: You've done well since age 14 there, Knud, right? And I've seen your convocation address when you received the honorary degree, and that was in the spring of 2026. And you made 4 points, which I think are really interesting. And one is to be aware of your surroundings and opportunities.
2: I thought about the time when I was standing in that schoolyard all by myself, not knowing what to do. And then I went home, which was a pretty good second option instead of going in, you know, somewhere else. I've often thought about that and thinking that it's really important to be aware of your surroundings, like know what to do if something unexpected happens. And also, of course, opportunities is the same, you know, a problem often turns into an opportunity. Because it stands out to me what happened that time, it has guided me in a bit in life. If things happen, then you have a chance of reacting in the appropriate way.
1: Because you have that awareness of your surroundings, your environment, and the context you find yourself in. I think that's very helpful for particularly graduates, but anyone, any of our listeners. By the way, for our listeners, you can look up the University of Lethbridge Spring 2026 Convocation Address. It's ceremony number 3. Knud Peterson, and you can listen to this yourself. Another, I think, really important point you made was about spare time. And you told the story briefly of 1994 World Cup of Soccer in the United States. And so I guess you had just recently retired, if I put a few things together, and you spent like the whole month, and I know soccer, football is a passion, but you watched like hours and hours and hours every day for like a month. And then maybe, I think, regretted that a little bit.
2: Derek, I think it was a case of me retiring, buying a condo in town, buying a nice big TV. I was going to be just enjoying life, which plays into that I didn't retire exactly to get super involved in the community. That was something that after I watched just about every game I could for that 6 weeks. And for me to luckily realize that that was just a total waste of time, that was a defining moment in what happened afterwards. I guarantee it, because sometimes you do something stupid, and if you don't realize you did something stupid, you're in trouble.
1: From what you said, it taught you the importance of participating and not watching. Be involved.
2: Exactly. Exactly.
1: And these days with, you know, young people and students and a lot of people, all ages, you know, the so much now screen time and on social media and video games and everything. And there's this wonderful world out there where there is a beauty in the environment and beauty in people and connections that can be made. And were, you know, people instead looking at their phone all day, you know, like they're really missing out and they may not realize. So there's very important message there for sure.
2: I hope that resonated with people. And looking at the graduates in the eye, that's one of the benefits. You can actually see where people's mind are at when you're looking out on the crowd. You can tell whether they're paying attention or not. And I think on that particular point in my speech, I think I could see people nodding, and I hope it stays with them, because it certainly made my life much more meaningful than it could have otherwise been.
1: Another point you made, don't sweat the small stuff and don't hold a grudge. Okay, important there. Tell us more about that, Knut.
2: It's easier said than done, of course. But I think when I was younger, I probably worried about the small stuff a little bit, and certainly probably held a little bit of a grudge every once in a while. But that's something that I've definitely grown into not doing anymore. It plays into self-confidence too, right? Getting self-confidence is not easy.

0: by others that we will never attain. We're going to be unhappy, frustrated. We're probably not going to build a lot of confidence if we are not achieving impossible goals set by others.
1: That's very true. And on that note, I think another thing we need to mention is expectations. If you expect a lot, it's really hard to have a happy life. Your expectations is directly related to how happy you can be.
0: And so I'm not meaning to set, you know, don't have goals or expectations, but to have balance within that pursuit, I think, is very important. And to appreciate and be content with what we do have, I think the world would be a better place.
1: For sure. And I think the expectation part is something that as you grow older, you start to realize that some expectations in life is totally unrealistic. You just gotta go with what people are capable of. Not everybody is capable of reaching the expectations that parents or friends or anyone else has of them. It's not realistic.
0: And I think for the graduates and others, anyone any age, you know, to be the most authentic version of ourselves. If we're being really truly at a core level, honest within ourselves, and we block out a lot of the static and the noise from others, including social media and all the rest of it, in terms of all these very artificial, elevated perceptions of others. And if you were to speak to those people, they would tell you, okay, like, it's not that way at all. And in fact, we see that in some situations where people, you know, it comes out, they were struggling and a mess throughout that entire time, and yet they were up on a pedestal and seeming to be something that they're not.
1: I mean, you can take that to a slightly different level by mentioning athletes and, you know, performances and stuff like that. It's many athletes, they might have an easier time with that because they know the experience of losing and winning, and most of them learn that at a young age so that they can handle that kind of situation. Not only athletics, but performances of any kind. People usually end up not being a top performing all the time. So they do realize that there's limitations within one's ambitions. Once you realize that, you can deal with it easier.
0: Very important. And the psychology, the mental aspect of sport, but the importance of physical activity as well in general for all of us throughout our lives, and that social networking, the community, but also just the relationship between physical health and mental health.
1: And look at how many people you've met and become friends with over the years through sports or any activity. Yeah, you don't have any friends watching TV.
0: And the final point you made, we'll touch on briefly, is the importance of education. You made the point that it should never be seen as a cost, that it's an investment. And we see funding formulas politically, not only in Alberta, but other parts of Canada and elsewhere. It's become a business model and trying to nickel and dime things to the detriment of society, individuals, and economies as a whole. It's horrible.
1: It is. And in many ways, you can say that it's a race to the bottom. And that's not where we want to go as a society.
0: It all still goes back, Knud, to people like you getting out there, sending the right messages, encouraging people by example to be involved and participate. And it's so important. It's vital. Back to athletics, I do want to touch on that a little bit. Some of these civic things you've done and achieved with the university, but also the women's rugby championships, national championships, and the hockey championships too in 94, Mike Babcock, all the success in track and field and swimming and basketball, Olympians, judo, Yoshio Senda and Florence Senda.
1: Big time. They were very much in the early days. They were the heart and soul of the athletic department in many ways.
0: You know, our son went into judo as an early teenager, and certainly the physical training and everything and the outlet, but the community in the dojo.
1: Yeah, and respect. The respect that they show for other people is amazing.
0: Respect on the mat and off. So in the competition, it's a contact sport, and they taught the sport properly, and

0: really producing not only world champions and Olympians, but fine young people that go out through those doors. I want to mention two, I know for you especially, but for all of us, all the university community, special people, Dennis Connolly and George Giemer.
1: Both icons.
0: And you sat with Dennis Connolly in so many games and so many sports for so many years. He was a mathematics professor for 54 years. Like, wow.
1: Yeah.
0: And so supportive and part of the community, and someone too with a smile on his face like yourself.
1: Wonderful man. I got to know him pretty much when I first started cheering on the Pronghorns in the 70s. But then after 94, I got really, really got to be good friends with him. And he was amazing.
0: Yeah. And then George Giemer there with what? 47 years as the university track and field coach. Wow. I met him in June 2026, age 99. And so healthy. It's just simply amazing.
1: He'll outlive all of us.
0: So I wanted to bring those up because I want to highlight the importance of volunteering. And I want to make the point to the listeners that, and I'll preface this by saying, you know, I mean, I've come into volunteering in my life in recent years and I've really embraced it. I wish I would have done it earlier in life. That's a message to others to give it a consideration. You know, with the St. John Ambulance Therapy Dog, with Friendly, the Newfoundland dog, and then at the radio station. And it's just led to so many new avenues and opportunities and experiences for me personally. And I want to highlight that in general and then ask you about that. But for elementary school people, high school, university, there's so many opportunities to get out there and volunteer.
1: Yeah.
0: And we may not necessarily make the really important connection to career development. That's not the only reason to volunteer, but people may be unaware that you can build an incredible network and build your pathway into a career through volunteering. And you can experiment, you can try things out, give it a whirl. Oh, you know, I don't really like that. Or I love that. Wow. And then you meet more people and you get training for free often. You know, like they wonder, how am I going to start my career? Here's how.
1: You even get the odd free meal by month.
0: Yeah, absolutely. And there's nothing wrong with that.
1: Basically, I think you could say that I'm a little bit selfish because I love doing it. And so, I mean, that is kind of selfish, but you're right about connections. Like if I'd been looking for a job for the last 30, I have had numerous opportunities of actually getting a paying job just from being involved volunteering. So that is absolutely true. You can develop a network where if you should happen to be out of a job, chances are the next job is not that far away.
0: I think too, like, I think it's important to have a bit more diversity in our lives, and people sometimes can be so focused on one thing. And they're doing that, often it's a career thing, and that's it. You know, you don't have to do as much volunteering as you do, but I would really encourage, especially, you know, like grade school people, like whatever age, and as parents, set that example. And as parents, if you're a parent, to volunteer even a little bit, dip your toe, and you very likely will be surprised at how rewarding that is, how interesting it is, and it can enrich our lives in so many ways.
1: There's so many different things you can volunteer for. Like you can volunteer in sports, you can volunteer in like food banks. SACPA, for example, I've met so many people, interesting people, and if I could remember even half of all the speakers, what they've spoken about, I would be an absolute genius.
0: Well, you know, I mean, I can say, you know, like in my experience with the No Buy radio show, you know, we, for each episode, interview a different guest. And I mean, I've learned so much. Very grateful also to the radio community and the opportunities that they provide and create. it's an amazing community, and I've gotten to know people through syndication of our show in other radio stations throughout Canada, provinces and territories, and it's amazing. I didn't realize until I got more into it, but like, that's the message, whatever it might be. For me, it's radio and sports and things, but whatever it is.
1: It's fun. It's fun too. It's like I've been on CKXU a few times, like the station at the university. It was fun to be on there. The guy just happened to know all the questions I really liked to answer. I don't know how he knew that, but it was so much fun to be on there. And
0: one final thing here. We're near the end of the show now, and we always end the show with a song because we're syndicated to different radio stations throughout Canada, and some have PSAs and ads, and they don't go the full hour. So we never want to cut off what you're saying. So we always have about 5 minutes of music at the end. So that means we have to have a song. In this case, I know the university has been a big part of your life, and the university a few years ago had its 50th anniversary, and there was a nice song by John Wart Hanum.
1: John is a wonderful man, and I listen to him often whenever I can.
0: Just wondering if you had any involvement with the song Let It Shine On. Wondering if you have any specific, you can recall anything with John Wart Hanum and that.
1: I remember when the university asked him if he would write a song, and then I said, what a great choice. You picked the guy from Fort McLeod, and he'll be up for the task. And I loved the song myself. It's made meaningful and it's appropriate.
0: There's some interesting and good messages in the song, some ups and downs and challenges and things, and to try to see, to take away from all of that the best things we can.
1: Yeah.
0: And shine on. That's the song that will end. I'm glad that you approve. Thank you, Knud, so much for being with us on the Novi Radio Show. Super appreciate you sharing all of your experiences, the wonderful examples you set in volunteering and civic involvement and discourse and leadership in founding so many different things. And I'm so glad that all of your efforts have been recognized in these various ways, because I think too, for others, again, the real goal for this episode is to help illustrate the value of volunteering both to society, but also to ourselves as an individual. And that I know you never got into doing volunteering because you thought someday you might get an award, but really, you said it yourself, that you enjoy it, you love it, you benefit from it yourself, and that's the message for our listeners here today.
1: That is, in fact, just living out my dream.
0: Thank you so much.
1: It's added so much value to my life, so I can highly recommend it.
0: All right, at the end here, thank you so much to Knud Peterson and all he's done and continues to do through volunteering in numerous ways. It's a great way to connect with community and help others, and to create opportunities for yourself too, especially for youth, to build your career networks, access training and educational opportunities, important for mental health and physical health for all of us too. And as Knud has said, if you think about it, not much happens without volunteers. So let's all get out there and participate in whatever way that works for us. Give it a try, you will be surprised and rewarded. And as always, thank you so much to Matthew and to Kelly Loader and their song Fearless, our theme music at the start. And to Friendly, the Newfoundland dog. Okay, so to take us out, we have that song that Knud mentioned, Let It Shine On by John Wart Hanum, and featuring the University of Lethbridge Wind Orchestra. John Wart Hanum, well-known Canadian folk singer in Western Canada. This song was written and performed for the university's 50th anniversary celebrations, and a great way to end things off today. So until next time, take care, everyone. Here is Let It Shine On by John Wart Hanum, right here on Novi.

Welcome to another Folk Roots Radio. I'm Jan Hold. All the best in folk roots Americana, singer-songwriters and blues, and artist interviews. On Folk Roots Radio, we're all about the music and the people that make it. Now, on this edition, we talk to singer-songwriter Peter F. Light from Guelph, Ontario, about his latest album, Just for the Record. Peter joined us in Kingsville at the Quantum Sound production studio a few months ago to record an episode of the Sun Parlor Coffee House Sessions, and he joins us for chat, and we also play a couple of live songs from the new album. And as always, on Folk Roots Radio, we check out more of the latest new releases, starting off with this song. This is Alana Gurr and The Great Estate with Fire and Bones from Alana's new EP, Stand Still. 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

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You're listening to Belgian mandolin band Mandolin Man with the tracks Scottish Epigem and Eliwit. I probably pronounced that wrong, but that's from one of our favorite instrumental albums of the year so far, Unfolding the Roots. I think that's about the fourth or fifth track we've played from that album. It's definitely up there as being one of our favorites. Before that, old school storyteller Phil Henry with his acoustic trio with the song WQRZ Radio. And it's a song about the importance of radio in the aftermath of Hurricane Katrina in New Orleans. And that's from Phil's new live album, Phil Henry Acoustic Trio Live. It's a very good live album, a great introduction to his music. And before that, English singer-songwriter Jake Morley with the song Room in the Middle from his latest album, The Manual. And he's on tour in Canada at the moment. We also heard from Colorado singer-songwriter David Starr with the song Edge of the World. And that's from his new John Oates-produced EP, The Head and Heart. Another good album. Next up, Peter F. Light joins us to talk about his album, Just for the Record, at the Sun Parlor Coffeehouse Sessions. But before we get there, from Just for the Record, this is a live version of the absolutely true story of Bob and Rose. 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

All right. I'm not sure what I can say about this song other than I don't even know where it came from. Its title is The Absolutely True Story of Bob and Rose.

You know, Bob was just an ordinary guy with an ordinary life, just trying to get through it, if you know what I mean, with his ordinary wife. So he's not too sure how all this happened, but one day he looked up from his TV at his wife, Rose, and well,

So Rose posed the inevitable question. The passion's gone, you're withdrawn. The price is right as our theme song. Well, Bob, are we over? What do you think? Are we over? Now, Bob doesn't naturally gravitate to these kind of conversations, so at this point in time, he's getting a little bit red-faced.

So there's Bob, sitting all alone, thinking, what the hell just happened? I might be boring, but I'm so good looking with my khaki underwear. Final Jeopardy announces Trebek from Bob's 52-inch. Hey, wait a minute, says Bob. Wait a minute. Who's gonna cook my dinner? Damn, I need that woman. Running down the street, he overheats.

So Rose thought about it for a microgram of a millisecond and then responded rather calmly, "You're a jerk.

0: Well, that's the absolutely last true story of Bob and Rose. Bob went back to his lazy boy, and he got a lot slimmer. But our Rose, well, our dear Rose, she got a lot happier.
1: That's Peter Light in the Sun Parlor Coffee House Session Studio. We've been having a great session here tonight. It's great to have you join us.
2: Thank you.
1: I always like to start these interviews, particularly with someone who talks about being a seasoned performer. Let's talk a little bit about how you got on your music, Peter. Tell us a little bit about how things started out for you.
2: Well, it's a little convoluted, actually, Jan, you know, because I, like a lot of people, were in bands when they were young, you know, from the age of, 15 right through till close to 20. And then I got put on the spot. The band said, we want to go full time, and I wanted to go to college. So that was the end of my music career until, believe it or not, I played keyboards back then, and then got the urge again when I was about 52. I picked up the guitar and started playing more than one song that I've been playing for 34 years. Writing came right back again. I just wanted to write music, and so I've been trying to improve my chops as a guitarist as opposed to a keyboardist. That's what I was originally, and trying to just, you know, write as much as I can in between all the shows we do, you know.
1: And I think you put out, what, 2 EPs, and now the long player, which came out in October. That's just for the record, which is a fabulous album. I love it.
2: Thank you. I really appreciate that.
1: You know, one of the things I like about the way you talk about your music is the fact that you're really upfront about the fact that you love variety. You know, you like a little bit of folk singer-songwriter.
2: That's right.
1: A little bit of jazz, a little bit of pop. You bring out the uke that you yep. did for us tonight.
2: Yeah.
1: Always having fun. Is that important to you as a musician?
2: I think it's the most important thing. I get a lot of gratification out of just enjoying watching other people enjoy the music, dancing. I love it when people get up and dance to my music. It fulfills something inside of me. I think the fun side of music is what I gravitate to, as opposed to a more serious singer-songwriter kind of thing. I've always felt like I should call myself a songwriter singer, not a singer songwriter, only because I think my songs are stronger than my voice. So, one of these days I'm going to try and find a few people to maybe record my music. That's what I hope, anyway.
1: Well, the songs that you produce, and it's interesting you mention that, because Just for the Record has quite a variety of different songs on there. Do you find songwriting fairly easy, or is it something that you really have to work
2: out? Oh, no, it's so hard. Yeah, I'm always struggling. Always struggling to find topics. I think for me, lyrically, I really work hard lyrically at it. Although it's never first, it's always music first for me, because if I'm not enjoying the bounce, the beat, the rhythm of the song, then I'm not going to get into the song. I'm not going to listen to a song if I don't enjoy the music from a musical standpoint. And then the lyrics come second. It's not that they're secondary at all. I take them very seriously, but they're always second in the process for me, because I like rhythm, I like beat.
1: Now, it's interesting you mentioned you used to play keyboards. You're basically here tonight, you've just been playing stringed instruments.
2: Yeah.
1: Do you play keyboards much now, perhaps in live shows or anything?
2: Not in live shows. I have a piano at home, and a digital keyboard, so I can rough in things that were on the record. There's a song called Don't Give Up on Love, and I roughed in the whole horn section, and then was fortunate enough to get two very experienced horn players to do the parts, and they charted it out for me and played the parts. It was wonderful.
1: Now, I know you had a very successful launch for the new album, Just for the Record,
2: more
1: in
2: than
1: Guelph.
2: Sold out, yeah.
1: And you had lots of great people playing on the album. I wanted to give you a chance just to talk about some of the people that made the record with you, and then let's steer from that into live performance. So tell us about the making of the record.
2: The making of the record was, indie artists these days, a lot of us are forced to produce our own albums. It's not viable to spend $25,000 for most people on an album, unless you're a touring professional, and I'm not. So I did all the tracking in my basement. I have a decent studio in the basement, and I did most of the mixing. and but I had it mastered professionally, and he contributed so much to the album, just calling me saying, you know, why don't you push that drums a little bit, and, you know, that kind of stuff. And that really helped me. And because it was the first time I'd mixed, I'd never mixed before. As far as the musicians go, I just started calling people, you know, and I got Juno-nominated Brent Rowan to play saxophone. I mean, he's just an incredible saxophone player. A jazz pianist by the name of Dale Bonnet plays on the album. And a six-time East Coast Award-winning drummer played on it. He plays with Rollins Cross. Howie Southwood played on it. And of course, David Lum and Gwen Potter, who are my partners in a trio that we have called Outside the Box. And we call it Outside the Box because we play all different kinds of music. That's why we call it Outside the Box. But I couldn't be more pleased with some of the production. And it's the level of professionalism that these guys displayed. They were just incredible people to play with.
1: You mentioned about being that independent singer-songwriter, the challenges that you have, you know, making music. I mean, that you don't have a label backing you.
2: That's
1: you're
2: right.
1: Not somebody saying, here, take this money, go make a record. You have to work on it. But I think on the positive side, and one of the things you just mentioned, is the fact that people really do rally around you want to make an album, that people are willing to come. I think during the session you mentioned James Gordon coming and playing a little sousaphone for you. Gordon, wonderful singer-songwriter.
2: Award-winning singer. Yes, he is. He contributed to one other song that I did, a 30s kind of sounding song called Hopelessly in Love, back on one of my EPs. I sent it over to him, and I just said, James, what's wrong with this? And he said, oh, for God's sake, Peter, you've written a 30s-sounding song, and yet you don't have 30s-sounding instruments. So he put a banjo in there a trumpet and a couple of things. I went, whoa, and it really changed the song. So this time around, I just went, do whatever you want to do. So he came up with the sousaphone as the background, and it goes, bah. You know, through this song, and it adds a level of kind of funness and silliness to the song that I think it really needs.
1: And you mentioned when you play live, it's either solo like you are tonight, or with David,
2: with
1: who is a multi-instrumentalist, David Lum,
2: or
1: Gwen Potter, who plays viola
2: and sings and does harmonies, is from Guildford, England, actually. And so she does a lot of Celtic stuff, so we include that in our repertoire as well.
1: If people want to learn more about your music, how can they do that?
2: Oh, it's simple. Peter Light Music, LIGHT, peterlightmusic.com. And if you want to email me, it's peterlightmusic@gmail.com. Yeah,
1: it's been great to have you join us, and I think you have one more song for us. So
2: sure.
1: We'll look forward to that. Peter Light in the Sun Parlor Coffee House Session Studio.
2: This song is called Missing You, and I wrote the song, completely wrote the song, and was never happy with it. So I finally took it to a well-known singer-songwriter in Guelph her name is Catherine Wheatley. And she's a wonderful, wonderful lady and very, very generous. And she sat down with me and helped me refocus the song and make it into what it is, I think. Only because she helped me rewrite two of the verses. And it's really a song about looking for love. So this kind of goes out to all those people that want a little love in their life. Missing you.

That's Edmonton singer-songwriter Martin Kerr with the song The Update from his new album, Better Than Brand New. And before that, Sarah Jane Scouten with the song Every Song I Sing from her latest album, When the Bloom Falls from the Rose. Another great album. Lots of great albums this year. And if you want to check out some of the videos from the Sun Parlor Coffee House Sessions, you can find them online at sunparlorsessions.com. Next up, this is Roots Americana singer-songwriter Tia McGrath with a new song about ponies and beautiful countryside. Written during her time on tour in southern England, this is the song Dartmoor. You're listening to Folk Roots Radio, and I'm Jan Hall.

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1: That's Nashville's Rachel Bayman with her version of Andy Irvin's Never Tire of the Road. And that's from Rachel's great new album, Shame. And that's all we have time for on this edition of Folk Roots Radio. We'll leave you with Mary Black, who has just released a 30th anniversary remastered edition of her 1987 classic album, By the Time It Gets Dark. 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

That's it for another shift. She's leaving work. Someone says, "We're going for some food. Want to come?" "No, thanks," she says. "There's somewhere I need to go." Then she also goes for some food. At a food bank. One in five Canadian food bank visitors is working. Yet a job is still not enough. 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

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My name is Michelle Yetman, and I live in Carbonear. 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

12 in the night, at the foot of the lane where Foresti remained, a figure appeared there, clothed all in white. "Good night, sir," said Kelly, but got back no answer. The figure remained just as still as a post. "You look like a boxer that's rusted for fighting," but never a word got he from the ghost. Well, he took off his coat, and he rolled up his shirt sleeves. "Come on now, me bruiser," he spoke up quite clear. When the figure in white put his head through a

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Now by this time poor Kelly was feeling half sober. The ghost left and right his two cannons let fly. He fell down on his knees with his face like soft cheese. Will you call off the fight while I look for me eye?

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Now he then told his wife how he fought with a stranger so strong as a bull, yet a girl almost. And she told her husband his wonderful danger. St. Kelly, me man, you've been fighting a ghost. 'Twas Kelly's wife dressed in white for to keep.

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